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0: This is 99.5 WBDYLP from the Bundy Museum of History and Art in Binghamton. On Thursday, August 20th, the Bundy Museum presents Comedy Open Mic live in the Annex Theater and hosted by Delia Heslin. 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Once again, that is Comedy Open Mic Thursday, August 20th at the Bundy Museum.
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0: Hey, what's up? D. Scott here, and this is the Compton Soul Lounge, coming to you from WBDY Binghamton, here on Friday nights, just as the title of the show would suggest, it is soul music, neo-soul, old-school soul, everything in between. We throw in a little bit of R&B, some lighter stuff, some hip-hop, but really, you know, is just a full range of soul and rhythm and blues from the old to the new. We open the show with, dare I say, the queen of neo-soul, the great Jill Scott, from her LP Beautifully Human, Words and Sounds, Volume 2. The name of that cut was Can't Explain. And here is another important lady who, you know, helped define the neo-soul genre, particularly in the 90s. Here is Lauryn Hill. This is Doo-Wop, Do That Thing.
1: Yo, remember back on the Bully when cats used to harmonize like... Yo, my men and my women, don't forget about the dean. This is not the most the king, yo. It's about a thing, yo.

0: Hey, we got some very intelligent women in here, man. Do you think you're too young to really love somebody?
1: No.
0: Let's say it from me. I'm an adult. I say, wait, you too young to be in love. This is silly. You infatuated with him. He got nice jeans. He wear fancy Adidas. I mean, it might be something I don't know.
1: It's a difference from loving somebody and being in love with somebody.
0: Well, you tell me. What's the difference?
2: Okay.
0: What's the difference?
2: Okay, Shan.
1: You can love anybody, but when you're in love with somebody, you're looking at it like this. You're taking that person for what he or she is, no matter what he or she look like, or no matter what he or she do. You look at it like this.
3: Right?
1: I'm looking
2: at it. If you fall in love, you can fall out of love.
1: So I just love somebody. You might stop being in love with them, but you is not going to stop loving that person.
4: Maybe sometimes they've never been loved before. Yeah, true. Or they've never been in love before. Or they don't know what the feeling is to be loved.
5: She poetic.
0: She killed it. We get in that conversation with that, right?

Ronnie Laws from his LP Fever. And the name that I cut was Let's Keep It Together. Before that, we heard from Daniel Caesar. The name that I cut was Get You. And that featured Kaylee Yukis from the LP Freudian. The name that I cut was Get You. And we opened a set with a piece from the Robert Glasper Experiment, the LP Black Radio. This piece featured Layla Hathaway and

Yeah, Earth, Wind, and Fire from the Gratitude LP. We just heard two pieces. The prior cut was the New World Symphony. And prior to that, we heard Sun Goddess. And at the very top of the set, we heard a great, great rendition of Stevie Wonder's Cut Too High. That was Norman Brown. Up next is a piece from a group who calls themselves Brighter Side of Darkness. The LP is entitled Love Jones, The Best of Funk, Essential Ballads, Volume 2, and the name of this cut is Love Jones.

Did you miss me over the weekend? If you did, I'm sorry. But now that I'm here, I don't want to bore you with a long, irrelevant conversation. But you see, doll, I think it's about time for me to get real serious about you. Because if someone was to rip me off for you, I couldn't account for my actions afterwards. And the way I feel, knowing that you should have been mine all the time. But you see, I not only want you, baby, but I need you. And the need is so strong, it's almost like that of a junkie. In other words, baby, I just got to have you. Listen to me, darling. Please, listen to me.

Baby, what is a love, Jones? Shucks, darling. It's when you love someone very, very much, and you just can't seem to get yourself together. Like last Friday in class, when Mr. Russell was giving us the test, I was sitting up staring at you and daydreaming. I know I failed, huh? A test paper with nothing but my name on it? I guess anybody can have a love, Jones. It's just love, but true love, the way I feel about you.

comprehended anything I've said and you find that you do love me, then all I want to hear from you, doll, is that you too have a love, Jones.

That was the Commodores. And that was from a Best of the Commodores LP. The name of that cut was High on Sunshine. And before that, the Isley Brothers from the LP The Heat Is On. That was Fight the Power. And we opened the set with a piece from Harold Melvin and the Blue Notes. And it's funny, a lot of people thought Teddy Pendergrass was Harold Melvin, and there's a whole backstory to how that thing worked out, right? A lot of gangster stuff. Teddy Pendergrass, when he left Harold Melvin and Blue Notes, as legend would have it, Harold Melvin put some guys out looking to put a hit on Teddy Pendergrass. I guess he felt like he had that much ownership on him. So that's sort of mythological. I'm not stating that as fact. I don't want Harold Melvin or anyone from his estate to come looking to sue a brother. But that was Bad Luck. It's a lot to get to, right? Bad Luck was the name of the cut. And that was all their greatest hits, Harold Melvin and the Blue Notes. Up next is something that is definitely crossover. This piece is from Sting, and this is when he began to collaborate with Branford Marsalis, doing some jazz slash soul R&B cuts. The name of this cut is If I Ever Lose My Faith.

Yep. We did three Earth, Wind, and Fire instrumentals. I love this cut. I mean, I love, you know, everything, most everything Earth, Wind, and Fire put out. That was from the All in All LP. The name of that cut was Running. And before that, we heard from Alexis Lombre. And this was a single entitled Simply Boundaries. And at the top of the set, we heard from the Ezra Collective from the LP Here Because of Hope. The name of that cut was Well Organized, and that featured Leela Ike. Here is a very cool piece from George Duke. This is Don't Let Go, and this is the title track from that LP.

Yeah, that was Miles Davis from the Jack Johnson Sessions, the complete Jack Johnson Sessions. The name that I cut was The Mask, Part 2. I'd like to thank you so much for tuning in to the Compton Soul Lounge. I will be back here next Friday. And as always, it is soul music, straight soul music. I am definitely open to ideas, suggestions for the shows. If there's artists you want to turn me on to, particular songs you want to turn me on to, hit me up. I'd love to hear from you. I can be reached at the Compton Jazz Lounge at gmail.com. 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I would love to hear from you. Here's a piece from Dean's production, and this is a single. The name of this cut is Time of Day. Have a great evening. Peace and love. I am out.

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1: 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I'm Kaja Brown. On the way, cuts from Soul Wax, Circo Waves, and D'Angelo. Getting us started, it's Martin Garrix.

Cautious Clay featuring Q-Tip gave us Fifth Floor, 10 p.m. You're tuned to Hip Rock Nation. I'm Kaja Brown. Before that, Rachel Bobbitt with a cut called Hush, and Dutch DJ Martin Garrix featuring Rehab and Skytech gave us Voodoo. 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On the way, music from DJ Seinfeld, but right now, here's D'Angelo.

AJ Tracy featuring Georgia Smith with a cut called Crush here on Hip Rock Nation. I'm your host, Kaja Brown. Dallas area MC Sibion before that, featuring Crumb with Really His, and D'Angelo started us off with Lady. 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We spell that HIPRAWK. 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

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I'm Kaja Brown. Before that, Public Service Broadcasting with the Alton J remix of The Fun of It. Circa Waves gave us the cut American Dream, and Elias Ronnefelt started us off with USA Baby. 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And we'll do our best to get it on an upcoming episode of the show. On the way, a track from Danger Mouse. But right now I've got DJ Seinfeld here on Hip Rock Nation.

The track Can't Stand the Lose by the band Hi here on Hip Rock Nation. Soul Wax before that with All Systems Are Lying. And starting us off this last set was DJ Seinfeld and Confidence Men with the extended mix of The Right. I'm Kaja Brown. Thanks for joining us this hour. I've still got a few tunes to share with you. 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It's also called Hip Rock Nation. 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

Bar Italia with Fundraiser and Danger Mouse and Black Thought featuring Rag and Dunman. Before that with Up. We're at the end of this hour of Hip Rock Nation. I'm your host, Kaja Brown. 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
1: If we don't get this right, don't blame young people for being sympathetic to socialism. We've got to blame ourselves. You don't stop socialism by throwing slogans at people. You stop socialism by making people's lives better.
0: Vice President J.D. Vance is warning Republicans about socialist candidates' success with young voters. In the last election, President Donald Trump actually won with males under 30 and only narrowly lost the overall youth vote, doing better than the party has in decades. But those voters are now helping fuel a surge for progressive Democrats across the country. They were key to last week's narrow Michigan Senate primary victory by physician and former public health official Abdul El-Sayed. Polls show a growing dissatisfaction with Trump's economic policies, with gas prices remaining high and little progress on other goods. Most surveys say only a bit more than a third of voters view the president favorably. Partisans hoping to win in rural areas will have to reconnect with an electorate that's deeply divided or totally cynical. A new study suggests community volunteer projects like diaper drives or STEM summer camps can break through. Meredith Dean with Community Works says they are seeing success by supporting Democrats and liberals who work with their neighbors on nonpartisan issues.
2: People in rural communities just really want to work together, and we're tired of all the national division and nastiness. We are neighbors who've raised our kids together, and we just don't see each other as the devil.
0: Physicians in Texas say strict abortion restrictions are making it harder to do their job. OBGYN Anitra Beasley says lawmakers have tried to legislate when an abortion is necessary to save the life of a mother, but that's practically impossible and distracts doctors and hospitals to a dangerous point.
3: The focus should be completely on the patient, not whether I can lose my license, not whether there's going to be a huge fine that I have to pay, not whether I'm risking being sued or put into jail.
0: Maternal mortality rose in Texas after it imposed the ban with a narrow exception for the mother's life, even as it was declining in states that allow the procedure. New court documents allege the Trump administration conducted a months-long surveillance operation in Minnesota to crack down on resistance to last winter's immigration sweeps. The filings came in a case against 15 people accused of conspiring to impede ICE agents. In an effort to skirt a federal court ruling, the Kennedy Center board, made up of Trump loyalists, voted to put the president's name on the building once again. This time, instead of renaming the building, it will honor Trump's contributions to renovating the Performing Arts Center. A D.C. judge has thrown out a federal case against Harvard University, claiming the school failed to protect Jewish students from anti-Semitism. The suit cited three instances, but the court found them too isolated to show a pattern of discrimination. Ballots are being counted in the English parliamentary election, where the two leading candidates are the head of a far-right anti-immigrant party and a self-described space warrior with a garbage can on his head. Nigel Farage of Reform UK is likely to win back the safe seat he quit to stop a bribery investigation by beating the comedian running as the parody candidate Count Binface. I'm Simone Perez for Pacifica Network and Public News Service. 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
5: Welcome to this hour of Hip Rock Nation. I'm Kaja Brown, celebrating the life of the late Angie Stone. 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

Billie Eilish here on Hip Rock Nation with Bad Guy. One of my favorite songs from her off the album When We All Fall Asleep. Before Billie, you heard from Emeka, one of my favorite electronic DJs or producers or whatever the hell she is, with 3 hours off of her debut album, Emeka, which is old now, but really dope album. Angie Stone gave us Ingredients of Love featuring Music Soul Child off the album Mahogany Soul. Again, you're listening to Hip Rock Nation. I'm Kaja Brown. Thanks so much for joining us. We're here every week at this time, spinning great music from different genres, including alternative rock, indie, hip-hop, R&B, neo-soul, electronic dance, you know, a little bit of everything. Still on the way, got some stuff from Classified and Cinema Bazaar. But right now, here's Moonchild Sanely here on Hip Rock Nation.

Jake Miller here on Hip Rock Nation. That was Overnight, title track off his 2016 EP by the same name. Before Jake, you heard from Classified. He's a Nova Scotia, Canada-based MC. Noah's Ark off the, I think that might have been an EP too, or no, that was an album called Grateful from 2016 as well. Yeah. Cinema Bazaar and Space Cowboy. That's really the name of the band. I Came to Party was before that off the, I forget if that was a single or an EP, but it was called Bang. And before them, you heard from Moonchild Sanely. I think that's how it's pronounced. We're just going to go with that. Moonchild, just like it looked like it might be

I'm not tripping off a little shit. Getting big things popping out a little zip. I need my contract with a couple zips and a full fifth. Just to tell the truth at the pulpit, that this is all just bullshit.

St. Paul's finest hippocampus with a yippee-ki-yay. That's literally the name of the song. Very inventive. Hardwell and Tiesto before that with Colors. That was featuring Andres Moe. He's a Swedish singer-songwriter. Very cool artist. I followed him for quite a long time. Honestly, don't know why he's not like blown up by now. But really cool. You can find out more about him. He spells his name Andreas Moe. If you want to find out more about him, that's the Vice Tone remix edit. Before him, Ford gave us The Pace off the album Guiding Hand. Casa Overall gave us Ready to Ball off the album Animals, starting off this set. Still to come, music from The Main and Eli Lieb, featuring Steve Grand. But I'm in the mood for Childish Gambino. Here you go.

Phoenix-based band The Main gave us Am I Pretty, the acoustic version off the album Less Noise, a collection of songs by a band called The Main. Sad City before that with Rain Call off their album Shapes and Formation, or his album, I think. Sad City is a solo artist. Anyway, we're at the end of this hour. Thanks so much for spending time with me. Hip Rock Nation is a production of Nahoni Global, KRDP Community Radio, and Desert Soul Creative Studios. I am going to close this out with Eli Lieb and Steve Grand. This is Look Away. See you next time.

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On Friday, August 21st, the Bundy Museum presents Wise Bones with guests live in the Annex Theater. 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Once again, that is Wise Bones, Friday, August 21st at the Bundy Museum.

0: This bitch, ew, you coughing up hot spit, bitch.
1: Yeah, what was that? 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

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From now on, I'ma drop a bar every line in the track. Ain't no lying with that. 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

0: 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You're on the sound beat.
1: We interrupt this record to bring you a special bulletin. The reports of a flying saucer hovering over the city have been confirmed. The flying saucers are real.
0: We're cool. We're, as they say, hip, fat, sick. Do they say that anymore? Anyway, you're listening to the very first mashup. The Flying Saucer. Luniverse record number 101. It was mashed up by Bill Buchanan and Dickie Goodman in 1956. That's one half century before Glee. See? Hip.
2: It's hard to tell.
3: And the gentleman with the guitar, what would you do, sir?
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3: Thank you. We return you now.

0: I've just been handed a bulletin. The flying saucer has just landed. Are you there? I hear
1: you
0: knocking.
1: You've been listening to part one of two. 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

I just wanna show up and body some. Yeah, yeah. Always been a little mathematician. Lately, this cash I'm getting got me losing count of these bags. I've been moving too fast. Hard times don't last. Remember when cops are rats talking out my boy, you ain't.

0: I'm Dr. Anthony Lizerwitz, and this is Climate Connections. 5 summers ago, an unprecedented heat wave baked the Pacific Northwest, killing hundreds of people.
1: It was the most devastating weather-related event in Washington's history.
0: Danya Ayaz is the Climate Preparedness Program Manager with King County, which includes Seattle. She says the event was so deadly in part because the historically cool, drizzly region is unaccustomed to extreme heat and unprepared for it. Washington is one of the states with the lowest rates of air conditioning in homes, and many houses are designed to maximize sun and heat retention rather than cooling. So when temperatures spiked, homes got hot fast and stayed hot, endangering vulnerable people inside.
1: The most deaths that we saw were from older adults due to those indoor temperatures.
0: So as part of its first extreme heat mitigation strategy, King County adopted a goal of expanding access for low-income seniors to AC units and heat pumps, which also provide air conditioning. The county is also working with community partners to set up more cooling centers in locations that residents already frequent and trust. So as climate change causes more extreme heat waves, the county's taking steps to protect some of its most vulnerable residents. Climate Connections is produced by the Yale Center for Environmental Communication. To learn more about climate change, visit climateconnections.org.
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5: 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Welcome.
12: The real difference is just worker control. We're the ones who make the decisions about what to publish. It's all of us, the journalists, who really decide how the company is run.
13: The biggest response that we get just from coworkers is like, wow, I'm so glad we work somewhere where we can be honest. I'm so glad we work somewhere where we're allowed to say this.
14: There's a lot of flux in media right now. The existence of Hellgate Defector, some of these forums are evidence that some form of journalism is going to exist and that we'll keep doing it.
15: It's no secret that the business of media is in crisis. Recent rising stars that we were told would save journalism, like Vice and BuzzFeed, have either entered into bankruptcy or stopped reporting on news. Tens of thousands of media workers have been laid off. Others have organized unions with high-profile campaigns at Condé Nast and The New Yorker magazine. Some have also started worker-owned outlets like Hellgate and Defector. Today on the show, we have some of the journalists who have been part of these valiant struggles. Alex Sujong Laughlin is a supervising producer and a co-owner at Defector, and a writer and audio producer of, among other things, Defector's Normal Gossip podcast. Esther Wong is a worker-owner at Hellgate. Previously, she was a senior reporter at Jezebel and a columnist for The New Republic. Tammy Kim, who once worked in employment law, and in addition to reporting on labor issues, helped organize unions at Al Jazeera America and The New Yorker, now works as a contributing writer to that magazine and also as a contributing editor at the feminist magazine Lux. She's also an active member of the freelance Solidarity Project of the National Writers Union. How does she do it? How do you all do it? We're about to find out. Thank you so much for joining me for another episode of Meet the BIPOC Press, a regular monthly feature of Laura Flanders from France. Let's start with you, Alex. This question of a media co-op, a worker-owned co-op in the media space. What is Defector and what is different about it being a worker-owned co-op? What difference does it make?
13: So Defector Media is in many ways a news site like any other news site. We publish every day. We cover sports and culture and politics. The big difference is that everybody who works at Defector is a co-owner. And so that means that big decisions about how the company is run, what our compensation is, whether we hire, who we hire, all of that is decided by committees. And we trust each other to make these decisions collectively rather than necessarily giving it to one person in charge at the top of the company.
15: I should have asked you, Alex, what did the defectors consider they were defecting from?
13: Yeah. Defector is primarily composed of former employees of Deadspin, which was a site at GeoMedia. They quit all together in 2019. And started this company in 2020.
15: Esther, coming to you, I want to hear about Hellgate, another worker-owned co-op, and how it contrasts with the other places that you've worked, New Republic et al.
12: Sure. Well, I just want to give a shout out to Defector because they really were an inspiration when we got started at Hellgate 2 years ago. Them, news outlets like Racket Minnesota, really kind of showed a new way forward for what worker-owned, journalist-run news outlets could look like. So like you said, you know, my previous job before I joined Hellgate was as a staff writer at Jezebel, which at the time that I joined was just transitioning from ownership from Univision, GMG, to a new company called GeoMedia, which was a private equity company that then installed a new CEO. Alex probably knows the story about this as well, since Defector, as their name implies, was the sports site that defected from GeoMedia and became the worker-owned site that they are today. And I think the real difference is just worker control, right? We're the ones who make the decisions about what to publish. You know, we're the ones who make the business decisions. It's not some highly compensated CEO or anyone in the C-suite position. It's all of us, the journalists, who really decide how the company is run. And I think on a practical day-to-day level, that is really empowering to us as writers, as journalists, and as workers, right, at the end of the day. We had a union at Jezebel, at GeoMedia, and it was so, so important for us to have that union as a way to fight for our rights, as a way to fight for our editorial independence. But I think ultimately, and at the end of the day, we still realized, you know, we have this strong union, and yet we're still often not the ones who are making the decisions that impact our lives. And so at Hellgate, at sites like Defector, I think what we're really doing is taking that control back into our own hands. And I think I would like to think that the journalism that we produce is kind of a reflection of that.
15: Coming to you, of course, Tammy, you've been part of union organizing and union organizing and a union isn't necessarily contradiction to being in a co-op. You can have union-owned co-ops as well. Do you want to talk a bit about your experience organizing journalists as workers, the pros and cons of that?
8: Sure. So it was about a decade ago that I was at Al Jazeera America, and there was a little bit of, I think, buzz just in media generally because, I don't know, I guess you could sort of pin the beginning of the downfall of local media and the hardship that we're seeing in media to various points in time, but that definitely felt like a moment where a lot of things were shifting. And so we ended up organizing with the News Guild of New York, which is also the union that now represents The New Yorker and all of the Condé Nast magazines. And I think the idea was very similar to what Alex and Esther has been talking about how is it that we as workers can have some semblance of control and also protection for our editorial independence, for our desires and our conditions on the job. And because it was a sort of traditional newsroom environment, we thought that the, you know, kind of, and within like a very large corporation, we felt like going forward with a, you know, a relatively kind of traditional union structure made sense for us. But I think it's incredibly exciting that, you know, there's been like proliferation of different sorts of worker organizing. Right now I'm a member of the Freelance Solidarity Project of the National Writers Union. And because we're freelancers, it's a bit of an odd structure where we're essentially a solidarity union. We aren't protected by the sort of regular union laws, but we're able to do things kind of around the edges, like negotiating sort of quasi contracts with various magazines and newspapers for conditions for freelancers. So I think this is just to say that there's a lot of experimentation and flux kind of responding to the market changes in media right now.
15: No kidding. I'm producing this entire show from a tiny little cabin in upstate New York on two tiny cameras. We'll tell you more about that later.
8: All this, probably, yeah.
15: Well, let's step back a little second into why we all go into journalism in the first place. Who wants to start with that? I mean, it's not usually, forgive me if I'm making an assumption here, but it's not usually to bring in the big bucks and become a huge star. Sometimes it's that, I guess, but often it's something else. What about you, Tammy? What brought you into journalism in the first place?
8: Esther and I actually had a previous life together kind of in community work in New York City. And
12: we did.
8: At that time, we were working on some cases together. I was in a lawyering capacity and Esther was in an organizing capacity. And I think what I realized at that time was I really loved the kind of like client and community work, which essentially is interviewing people. And I had a kind of memory of doing journalism as a student and just thought, oh, this would be such a great way to kind of tell stories in a different way from, you know, the law or a sort of other structure where it just felt very limited. And I felt like I couldn't get to know people as well. Of course, journalism is transactional and comes with all sorts of, you know, ethical issues, et cetera. But I think like I'm still intoxicated kind of by the dream of journalism, of being able to call anybody, of, you know, sort of becoming an instant expert on something and then kind of learning something else. And I also think the three of us all believe that there is still like a real social justice component in this work. I'm still very enthusiastic. And I think the existence of Hellgate Defector, some of these forms are also kind of evidence that we're going to figure it out, that some form of journalism is going to exist and that we'll keep doing it.
12: You know, when I think about that time and the work that I did then, the work that we all did then, it's not so different from, I think, the journalism work that we do now, right? It's, you know, shining a light on social issues. It's being critical of those in power. It's holding people to account in a very real way. And I think it's just a different mechanism and a different avenue, right, to accomplish the same things. I think I also just love writing. You know, I think there's like something beautiful about like really trying to deeply understand something, right? And to do it in a way that requires creativity, that requires openness, requires having an open mind, and that can reach a lot of people. You know, I think that's like the power of what we all do.
15: A lot of people went into podcasting for the same reason, Alex, especially that sense that you could get deep into a story. And we saw the enormous explosion and proliferation of the podcast world, and then a whole bunch of layoffs and backlash. Where do you think that world stands now? And tell us a bit about your experience as a podcast producer. What do you love about it?
13: Yeah, well, it's funny because you were joking that people didn't get into journalism to make money. I think a lot of people got into podcasting to make money, and that's part of why we are where we are in the larger podcasting industry. There was so much money, so much opportunity. The bubbles kind of burst, and we are looking around trying to figure out what's next. Back in January, I met with a big group of producers in New York. I gotta say, like, there were more than 100 of us, I think. But we all got together and we broke into different breakout groups and tried to figure out some concrete action steps that we can take to help this industry like from the bottom up, as opposed to waiting for some rich person with $1 billion to help us out by just giving us money.
15: Well, I hope you figured that out.
13: Yeah, it's totally done.
15: Okay, good. I'm so relieved. Because my other concern, and we'll come back to what some of the strategies are, but Tammy, I mean, now you are working in some outlets that have some resources, and you're writing some extraordinary pieces. I just have to say, thank you, all of you, for your work. But Tammy, I read a couple of your pieces on the for the New Yorker, and some of the work that you've been doing following the experience of communities like East Palestine, Ohio, after the toxic spill. And those are stories that require resources. It's hard for any one of us as an independent to get up and go and do that kind of reporting, even if we want to. How do you think about that, and where do you think the resources best come from to do reporting that takes time, that takes in-depth, that takes travel?
14: Even though I'm a freelancer, I do have kind of this home base of the magazine, and they do provide the resources I need to do these sorts of stories. But I'm in touch every day with freelancers who definitely don't have that. And before this job also, I was kind of fundraising for my stories. I would, you know, apply for grants that were story specific just so that I could have the time and the budget to travel. So it's incredibly challenging. I think one of my concerns is that especially now, the sort of idea of like having a reporter follow you around for a long time, kind of like glom onto you, is almost a foreign thing to a lot of organizations and people and press people. And it's a thing that I'm increasingly feeling like I have to kind of explain and defend. And I think it's really an economic kind of consequence, because there just aren't that many places or people who are sort of able to do it. I do hope that, you know, in certain sectors like podcasting, online magazines, you know, some of the traditional magazines, like we can continue doing that. But I think especially like in an election year, you know, that's the thing that is making a difference between, are we getting sort of like in-depth and investigative sort of texture of stories, or is it sort of just like these kind of quick hit kind of Capitol Hill type, you know, beats on politicians?
9: 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Alex Sujong Laughlin is supervising producer and co-owner of Defector Media. She's also the co-creator and producer of the podcast Normal Gossip. And Esther Wong, co-founder of Hellgate, and former senior political reporter at Jezebel. 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Subscribers receive information on all of our streaming events and web exclusives, including the podcast of our full uncut conversation from today's show. The discussion continues, but first, here's Pleasure, Joy, and Happiness by Galliano, released on Brownswood Records.

0: There's also the legal questions. And Esther, you work with Hellgate that routinely reports brilliantly on city misdoings and maldoings of politicians and landlords and the people that are supposed to oversee the two. How do you think about your legal vulnerability and how do you protect yourself when you're not a company with enormous high-paid lawyers?
1: Yeah, so we actually did think about that quite a bit when we were starting up. So, you know, like most news organizations, we have insurance that kind of takes care of, we have libel insurance. And we were very fortunate to partner with a legal firm that has agreed to provide us that sort of legal review and legal counsel pro bono. I think, you know, not every news outlet has access to that, unfortunately, but, you know, we knew, you know, we would be reporting on the Eric Adams administration. We'd be reporting on the NYPD. You know, we needed to have that sort of legal backing, legal counsel to be able to do our work. And so we were able to find it. I think, you know, when I think about that question in the context of, you know, what do news outlets, maybe like news startups need, right? Something that I think is really powerful about the kind of like worker-owned co-op movement is that, you know, we share these kinds of resources with each other, right? We're not just kind of like our own little ship going it alone, but, you know, we have a lot of support and provide that kind of support to each other. And so, you know, I think as we kind of look at the news landscape and think about, okay, like how can we support these organizations to thrive? It's that kind of like really practical support that I think is needed, right? That kind of thing, what Tammy was talking about in terms of like pots of money so that reporters can do more in-depth pieces, all of that I think is really needed.
0: It's one of the principles of cooperative ownership that one helps other co-ops. It's written in right there.
1: It's written into the name.
0: The other thing, Alex, I mean, we've been focusing on some of the challenges, but there's incredible freedom that comes from the independence that you've gained. And that freedom includes editorial freedom. You've, at Defector, written a lot about Palestine and what's happening in Gaza and the West Bank and Israel. Can you talk a little bit about that? What's gone into the decision-making there and what you're seeking to accomplish?
2: Our colleague, Samer Khalaf, who's the managing editor at Defector, has been writing really brilliant pieces about what's happening and also doing media criticism about, you know, just the way that people are talking about what's happening. And it's been so refreshing to see just the way, even in our Slack, the way that people respond when something like that publishes. The biggest response that we get just from the fellow coworkers is like, wow, I'm so glad we work somewhere where we can be honest. I'm so glad we work somewhere where we're allowed to say this. I was on the hiring committee for our interns this spring. We hired two interns for the summer. And one of the biggest reasons people mentioned wanting to work for Defector was actually citing the Palestine coverage because it was so refreshing for them to see journalists speaking frankly about their opinions about what's happening and not, you know, being beholden to really archaic rules of journalistic objectivity.
0: All right. Well, you're definitely none of you going to get any break because this is election year. And I don't know about you, but it's sort of distracting. Esther, I mean, I should say, to be serious, you're going to be covering very important elections. How do you imagine prioritizing over the next few months? And what do you see as your role in a media ecosystem as big and as often as celebrity focused as ours is, which is to say as focused at the top of the ticket?
1: Yeah. So at Hellgate, I think because we're a very New York City focused outlet, you know, our coverage of the election year, I think, is going to be a little bit less intense than, say, like an outlet like The New Yorker or even Defector or a place like The Times. We're actually very much looking to 2025 when there are big city elections coming up that'll have a really, really big impact on our city. But I will say, when I was a senior political reporter at Jezebel, I was working there during 2020. Right? Huge election year for us, you know, and we really tried to kind of like cut through the noise, I think, in our coverage of the presidential election. I think rightfully point out how much of it was so absurd, right? but I think also remind people of the real stakes and talk really sensitively and critically about what those real stakes were, right? Like not just looking at it as a horse race, who's going to win what state and why, like which demographics are being moved and why, but, you know, really talking about like what it meant for people, what it meant for people's real lives, and really trying to keep the focus on that. And, you know, because we were Jezebel, we also had a lot of fun too, right? Kind of like poking fun where, you know, that was due, and it was like certainly due quite a lot.
0: Tammy, you've been talking to young voters, as I understand it. Have a piece coming out about young voters in this election?
3: Yeah, we've, you know, obviously over the course of the year tried to figure out who should cover what and, you know, exactly how. And so I have my sort of list of things that I've been on. And one of them over the past year has been to follow kind of teenagers and 20-somethings about how they're feeling about the election and party allegiance. And it's been a really interesting time to do that because obviously the war on Gaza started in the fall, and that has really kind of scrambled allegiances and people's feelings about the Democrats in particular, I would say. Some of the people I've been interviewing are young teenagers. And so obviously they don't really have a memory of that time, which is also very interesting. Like how could these people who will soon be voting like not remember anything that Trump did?
0: I want to ask each of you something about the future and what you think the future looks like, not for the country, but for this field of journalism. It seems to me the old model of a journalist having a lifelong career at a single outlet, that model is probably not the model for the future. It seems to me we all jump from outlet to outlet and recreate ourselves constantly. And I'm just wondering if that's what the future looks like to you.
2: Yeah, I mean, I think that I never went into my career expecting to stay in one place. So it hasn't been a surprise necessarily the way things have turned out. Although I think I've worked 5 places and 3 of them don't exist anymore, which is really sobering. I think that for a long time, the way that we've thought of journalists has been so and so from whatever media outlet. And I think that because people are not staying at outlets, because outlets are not staying in existence long enough to really build a legacy, I think more and more it's going to be people standing on their own names. And I mean that for better and worse. Like, I don't necessarily think that's a good thing, but I think that seeing the ways that so many journalists have eked out a living on Substack by writing a newsletter for subscribers, and maybe also doing a podcast and then writing a book and occasionally writing freelance pieces.
0: And then keeling over.
2: That's the hustle. And I feel like you see so many people doing it in part because that's what works right now. I don't know how long that will last. I don't know how many of these independent journalists our market can support, but it does feel like this, you know, building your reputation and doing your work based on sort of who you are rather than where you work or who you work for does feel like a lasting like trend that's going to keep going in the future.
1: There needs to be, I think, a lot more experimentation with different kinds of structures. There needs to be stronger unions at places, like at more corporate news outlets. And I think ultimately at the end of the day, like what we really need is actually more government support, right? That's something that I think people are starting to talk about a lot more. And we're starting to see movement on legislation to really strengthen and support local news. In New York, for example, Hellgate and a bunch of other local news outlets were part of an initiative to get a new bill to support local news included as part of this year's budget. And incredibly enough, much to our surprise, it actually was included. What it is a tax credit for smaller outlets and a way to kind of support local news in an environment where Google and Facebook have really killed off all of the revenue streams for local outlets. So I think that those kinds of initiatives are the things that really give me hope.
0: What do you think, Tammy? You have the legal props here. I've always thought we could do a breakup of Google, have a class action suit, and the damages go to support local media and regional media all across the U.S. nonprofit.
3: That sounds fantastic, and I completely sign on. I know that the News Guild and some of the other journals and unions have been talking about not exactly that, but definitely versions of that, of kind of how can we peel back the money that these corporations are making off of people's reporting. And so I think to Esther's point too, that's kind of like an addendum, I think, to this sort of public strategy of trying to make sure that we do have public investments. My prognosis for the future is sort of bifurcated. I think it's to me the most scary on the local news side, because I think like on the kind of magazine and digital and some of the stuff that like I've been involved in, and I believe in it, I love it, but I ultimately think it's kind of like added value stuff that people can sort of do as they're cobbling together work with and various other things. But people who kind of like need to be in the state house every single day or at a city hall meetings and hearings, like that needs to be kind of professionalized full-time labor. And that money really hasn't been there recently. And so I'm hoping that, you know, kind of this, the public funding strategy and then nonprofits will maybe fill the void for some of that. But to me, that's like the sort of biggest area of concern moving forward.
0: I really appreciate you joining us here on Laura Flanders and Friends.
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0: This show is produced by yours truly, Laura Flanders, with Sabrina Artell, Nat Needham, David Neumann, Jeanette Hernandez, Sarah Miller, Rory O'Connor, and Jeannie Hopper. Stay kind, stay curious. Until the next time, for the Laura Flanders Show, I'm Laura.
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0: For the Daily Yonder and Public News Service, this is the news from rural America. Big changes are coming for rural America's kids. A Trump executive order would overhaul the childhood immunization schedule. Plus, the White House wants to change Head Start, the early child care, health, and education program that's especially important for rural low-income families. Jenny Maurer with the Wisconsin Head Start Association says for much of the state, it's the only licensed provider.
1: I think about how this rule could be a big step on the progression to losing Head Start in rural communities and how tragic that would be.
0: The administration initially considered ending Head Start. Instead, they're eliminating requirements for small classes and disability screenings. Maurer says another new rule, English-only classes, won't work because in some rural Wisconsin communities, some young kids only speak Spanish.
1: You need to be able to speak their language to help them learn English.
0: Data centers are multiplying across Georgia, from metro locations to rural counties, in spite of concerns about water, energy, and community impacts. With 230 facilities, the Peach State is the nation's sixth largest data center hub. At least 24 local governments have passed new building moratoriums, though a state-level moratorium stalled in the General Assembly. Still, Atlanta City Council member Kelsey Bond says local governments are starting to ask harder questions.
2: I think a lot of legislators haven't been able to take the time and sit down to fully understand what data centers are, how they work, or how they impact our communities.
0: North of Atlanta, Chattooga County is home to Paradise Garden, 4 acres of creativity from acclaimed artist Howard Finster. At 59, the Georgia Baptist preacher and repairman started transforming a swampy duck pond into an exuberant celebration of God and human inventiveness through collections including shoes, typewriters, and bicycle parts. The garden is managed by a nonprofit foundation led by Davia Wetherill.
3: He's one of America's most influential self-taught artists.
0: She says Howard wasn't rich, so nearly all of the garden's 5,000 pieces are recycled.
3: It's an authentic piece of rural American creativity and history. And there's so many lessons. You don't need to be wealthy. If you have something to say, and if you want to leave a mark on the world, you can.
0: Since Finster's death in 2001, the foundation has preserved the unique art installation and run public tours. If it's August, it must be time for the state fair. At the 10-day Missouri Fair underway in Sedalia, some of the cattle exhibitors were greeted by a Missouri State University student with a curious question.
4: Hey, do you have a minute?
5: Yeah.
4: What sound does a cow make?
5: Moo.
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0: For the Daily Yonder and Public News Service, I'm Roz Brown. 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

sat down for dinner at my grandma's house. When she laid down a plate of Akbar, I nearly cried when I saw my friend had died. Grandma killed him.

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When it gets too hot for comfort and you can't get ice cream cone, take no sense, take off your skin and surround your phone. 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

0: Hi, this is Jeff Kellum's voice, celebrating community radio, and thankful to be the host of Classic Vinyl Jazz. You might say I'm a broadcast veteran, having played rock on a 200,000-watt FM, classical music on public radio, a wake-up show on a 50,000-watt clear channel AM station, playing jazz on an all-jazz daytimer, just before it signed off for the last time, through no fault of my own. But this gig on WBDY and our connection to the Bundy Museum of History and Art, well, this helps define what community is all about. 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

0: Hi, this is Joe from the Phelps Mansion Museum. 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
1: You're listening to the Victor Military Band with Those Charlie Chaplin Feet, and you're on the Soundbeat. Charlie Chaplin would become the world's biggest star, but the first emergence of the Little Tramp played second fiddle to go-karts. The iconic character debuted in 1914's At the Kid Auto Races in Venice. It was filmed on location at an actual road race held in Venice, California that year, among a crowd who showed up to watch some auto racing and instead became extras in film history. A year after the film, Chaplin would have never been able to walk those streets unnoticed. A year after that, he would have needed bodyguards. The Victor Military Band was a virtual revolving door of about a dozen musicians led by Edward T. King and were the first to record W.C. Handy's classic, St. Louis Blues.

0: You can see the whole film right now at soundbeat.org. 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I'm Brett Barry.
1: This is 99.5 WBDYLP from the Bundy Museum of History and Art in Binghamton. On Friday, August 21st, the Bundy Museum presents Wise Bones with guests live in the Annex Theater. The Annex is located behind the historic Harlow Bundy House at 129 Main Street on Binghamton's west side. The doors open at 6 o'clock p.m. The show starts at 7. 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Once again, that is Wise Bones, Friday, August 21st at the Bundy Museum.

0: Hello, ahlan wa sahlan, and welcome to another episode of Arab Voices, a syndicated radio talk show that airs on dozens of radio stations in the US and Europe since 2002. This is Saeed, executive producer and host of Arab Voices. During this episode of Arab Voices, episode number 1230, I will air the keynote speech by Professor Ilan Pappe, world-renowned Israeli historian, author, and professor at the University of Exeter, speaking on the topic, The Promised Land as a Political Project, Deconstructing the Myth of the Greater Israel Vision. Professor Pappe delivered that speech on May 16, 2026, at Chulalongkorn University in Thailand during the Nakba Day 2026 event organized by the Palestine Solidarity Campaign Thailand in collaboration with the Institute of Asian Studies of Chulalongkorn University and the Council of Humanitarian Networking of Sheikhul Islam Office. The event theme was The Greater Israel Vision and its impact on the well-being of the Palestinians, the Middle Eastern region, and the world. Let's listen to Professor Ilan Pappe's talk on The Promised Land as a Political Project, Deconstructing the Myth of the Greater Israel Vision. The voice you will hear first is that of Zinat Muhammad, who was the MC for the event.
1: Ladies and gentlemen, it is now my great privilege to introduce you to our keynote speaker for today. Professor Ilan Pappe is a world-renowned historian, political scientist, and leading figure among the new historians who have fundamentally reshaped our understanding of the 1948 Nakba. He is currently a professor of history at the University of Exeter in the United Kingdom, where he serves as the director of the European Centre for Palestine Studies. And throughout his career, he has been a courageous advocate for justice, receiving the Middle East Monitor's Lifetime Achievement Award in 2017. And he is also the author of over 20 influential books, including The Ethnic Cleansing of Palestine and his most recent 2025 work, Israel on the Brink and the Eighth Revolution That Could Lead to Decolonization and Coexistence. I'm sure many of you have his published books with you guys today, and we will have a book signing session right after this. So it is now time for his to deliver his address. So please welcome Professor Ilan Pappe on his address on The Promised Land as Political Project, Deconstructing the Myth of the Greater Israel Vision. Ladies and gentlemen, round of applause for Professor Ilan.
2: Thank you all for being here, and I do apologize for the delay due to the Bangkok traffic, which I'm sure you're all aware of. I'm very glad that I chose this year to commemorate the International Day of Nakba in Thailand. As you can imagine, there are so many places where historians like me who work on the Nakba for most of their professional life can be at. But my guess is that we need to spread our discussion about the Nakba to places where probably they are less talked about, less discussed, and which are as important to us in Palestine as places which are geographically or historically more connected to Palestine and the conflict there. So it's a great pleasure for me to share my thoughts with you here in Bangkok about the Nakba and about the theme that I was asked to talk about, the Greater Israel ideology or vision. Ideologies in general are a set of assumptions about reality that begin as a foundation for a political movement. And most of these assumptions remain intact by those who subscribe to that ideology, but the circumstances on the ground where you want to implement your ideology or your vision forces you to change, to adapt your ideology to the reality on the ground, but while keeping still loyal to the basic ideas that have led you in the first place to subscribe to a certain ideology. And this is true about Zionism as well. I think those of you who are familiar probably with public discussions where you are trying to explain to people that yes, the main problem in Israel today is the Netanyahu government and the particular political forces that are dominant in Israel. At the same time, especially when you think about the Nakba of 1948, you know that that particular crime against the Palestinian people was not committed by the political forces that today are dominant in Israel, but rather by what they would call in Israel the left, that is the labor movement, that was the dominant part of the Zionist ideology, and they are the ones who committed the ethnic cleansing of 1948. So you can see a connection between an ideological elite that is very different in its way of looking at the world in 1948 and the one that has committed the crimes against the people of Gaza in the last 3 years. So we have to understand where is the ideology still in its fundamental essence and what are the changes that occurred in the last 15 or 20 years that lead us to the kind of Zionism that we see today. So what is the connection between the policies today and the overall history of the Zionist project? And what is particular to this group of people that are now very decisive in determining Israeli policies inside and outside of Israel? What hasn't changed is the very essence of the Zionist project. This is still with us. The same challenges that the very idea of Zionism has brought with it when the ideology first appeared on the international scene, these same challenges are still with us today. You probably know that, but it's not a bad thing to return to the origins, to understand how it all started and to see its relevance for today. Zionism began as a European project, as a solution for a European problem. The problem was that Europe, and especially Central and Eastern Europe, were unable, unwilling to accept the European Jews as Europeans. You can call it anti-Semitism, you can call it hatred of Jews, you can call it racism. All these terms would be relevant to the fact that the millions of Jews who were part of Europe were not accepted as Europeans. And despite the modernization of Europe in the mid-19th century and late 19th century, the secularization of Europe, the advancement of the ideas of the Enlightenment, democracy, and nationalism, this problem remained an issue. And a coalition of a kind developed by people from different perspectives that eventually came to the idea that the best way of dealing with this racism, which to my mind was the wrong way, but at that time there were enough people who believed it was the right way, that the best way to deal with this particular racism is by indeed accepting that the Jews cannot be part of Europe, and yet they should be assisted by building a Europe outside of Europe, in Palestine. Put it in less soft terms, they should be allowed to colonize Palestine in order to help the Europeans to deal with their own racism. I'm sure today, if someone would have come to a group of people and said, what do you think about it objectively, as a solution, they would say there's something terribly wrong with this idea. You are racist against your own people, and you think the only best way to deal with it is to allow them to colonize another country and dispossess its indigenous people. The reason that such an idea at the time looked reasonable was because this was the age of colonialism, was the age of imperialism, and quite a lot of the people who supported this idea of turning part of the Arab world, part of the Muslim world, that was still under Turkish Ottoman rule, into the solution of the European Jews, part of this possibility of turning a very irrational idea into a logical political project was that the members of that coalition, each for their own reasons, thought that it would benefit their own interests. So who were the most important groups that made this possible? And you needed powerful groups to make it possible, because as I said, Palestine was not part of Europe. The vast majority of people in Palestine were Palestinians. Even the Jews who lived at the time in Palestine were Palestinians and did not see any connection to the Jews of Europe. So you needed a powerful coalition to change it. So on the one hand, you had fundamentalist Christians, evangelical Christians. They were very important in this coalition because some of them held high positions, such as prime ministers, ministers, one was even a president of the United States. They believed that what they called the return of the Jews to the Holy Land would precipitate the second coming of the Messiah, the resurrection of the dead, the beginning of the end of time in a positive way. And they showed great support for this idea. And as I said, some of them were powerful enough in their own countries to push for this to become not just a theological vision, but a proper political project. Another group were British imperialists. Britain already at that time controlled most of the world, and yet the territorial appetite to expand the British Empire did not end in the 19th century. And they could see those imperialists, especially those who wanted to expand the British Empire in London, could see here an opportunity to expand British influence into what was then still part of the Ottoman Empire. And therefore, they supported the idea of solving the problem of the Jews in Europe by establishing a Jewish state in Palestine as something that would also enhance the British ambition to expand the empire. Not to mention the fact that some of them were anti-Semites, anti-Jewish themselves, and they understood that the pressure on the Jews in places such as Russia and Germany and so on might lead these Jews to come to Britain. It's not surprising that the most important person associated with this group of imperialists who made the possibility of turning an Arab country into a Jewish state, Lord Balfour, Arthur Balfour, was the British Foreign Secretary. It's not surprising that he's associated with both impulses. In 1906, he was the main person behind legislation that tried to stop Jewish immigration from Eastern Europe to Britain with an alien law, as it was called. He is the same person who gave the Balfour Declaration in 1917, giving British support for the idea of a Jewish state in Palestine. It's the same person who tried to stop Jews from coming to London and supporting Jews going from Europe to Palestine. A third group of people, which is very important, are those Jewish intellectuals and activists who really, one should say genuinely, were trying beforehand to see ways in which to persuade the Europeans to accept them as equals, and it failed. So they began to think, they internalized in many ways what the Europeans said about them. They said, they're probably right. We are not Europeans. We're a different race. We're a different nation. So they redefined the Jewish religion as nationalism. And everybody was defining everyone in nationalist terms in the second half of the 19th century. So there was nothing unique about it. So they got excited by the idea. What was so interesting, and this will bring us to the vision of Greater Israel later on in this century, what was interesting was not only that they had to turn a religion into nationalism, to take a theological idea and make it a secular ideology. That was not the only thing. They had to reinterpret Jewish learning and Jewish scriptures that were much more spiritual in nature into ideological scriptures. into political scriptures. This goes back to the early days of Judaism at the end of the Roman Empire. Up to the fall of the Jewish, or what should call it the Hebrew, kind of sovereign kingdoms under the Roman Empire, Judaism was kind of divided into two brands, I would call it. You had the Hebraic Judaism and the Rabbinical Judaism. The Hebraic Judaism was centered on the idea of the temple in Jerusalem and everything around it, and therefore it sounds very relevant to Israeli Jews today, because it had all these features that later on in modern times you associate with state and sovereignty and nationalism. So that was the kind of idea that interpreted Judaism, focusing on the land of Palestine, which led them to rebel against the Roman Empire and to lose, of course, given the power of the empire. They were in great conflict with another idea of Judaism, the Rabbinical Judaism, which saw the role of Judaism as focusing on learning, on teaching, on connecting to the world, trying to make the world a better place, and so on. And because of the very disastrous result of insisting of kind of political Judaism in the days of the Roman Empire, most of the Jews after that focused on rabbinical Judaism. So the idea of being a Jew was to focus on learning, on teaching, on trying to improve the world. And that is the Judaism that existed when the idea of Zionism emerged in the late 19th century. So what these Jewish intellectuals did, they reconnected to the idea of the Hebraic Judaism. And they said, actually, it was wrong all these years to focus on learning and studying and living in the particular way that religious Jews lived. We have to go back to the Hebraic Judaism, which led them to claim, again, quite ironically, that actually Palestine belongs to the Jewish people. And they reread the Bible, they reread Jewish learning and so on, not anymore as spiritual material that allows you to define the relationship between the faithful and themselves and the faithful and God, but rather as a heavenly pledge, as a religious pledge to Jewish sovereignty in Palestine. I have to say that most of the great Jewish thinkers at the time that this idea emerged in the late 19th century totally rejected this interpretation. They said this is nothing to do with Judaism the way we understand it. Secondly, they understood that this was not just a way of redefining the religion. It was a way of getting out of the religion. They said, oh, actually, what you are doing, and some of you are familiar with something I said many years ago, they were totally secular, actually, in their approach. What they wanted is to, because they define Judaism as nationalism, is not to be religious Jews or better Jews. They wanted to use the religion in order to justify a secular project of colonialism in Palestine. This is why I always say that Zionism, from the Jewish perspective, was founded by people who did not believe in God, but believed that God gave them Palestine. And this is the kind of contradiction in the early Jewish ideas about Zionism that will come back to haunt the Israeli Jewish society later on, and I will come back to this in a moment. So this powerful coalition of evangelical Christians, British imperialists, and a willingness among important Jewish leaders in Europe brought up the idea that the best solution for everyone is for Britain to take over Palestine and build there a Jewish European state. Remember the reality on the ground when this idea is broadcast. The reality on the ground was that you have about 600,000 people living in that country, Palestine. 93% of them are Muslims. 90% are Muslims, 15% or more, 10% are Christians, a very small community of Jews. Most of them, Christians or Muslim, or Jews, it doesn't matter, see themselves as part of Islamic civilization, part of the Ottoman Empire for centuries. None of them is being consulted, of course, about the idea of turning the country into a Jewish state. While all these ideas are being, prepared as a political program, first by the first Zionist Congress in Vienna in Switzerland in 1897, then through the Balfour Declaration in 1917, and then with the support of the League of Nations after Palestine is being occupied by the British Army. In all this period, from the very early idea of turning Palestine into a Jewish state to the very practical steps to make it a reality, not one person in Palestine is being consulted to ask them. They are the indigenous people, they are the native people, they are the vast majority of the people. Not only that they are objectively are the people of the land, so to speak, they are already themselves are embroiled in the idea of nationalism. They're already thinking as well, like so many other people in the world at the time, of either becoming part of a united Arab national entity if the Turkish rule would come to an end. Some of them thought maybe they will be part of greater Syria together with what today is Syria, Lebanon, Jordan, and Palestine. Some of them wanted Palestine to be an independent nation in the future. It doesn't matter. They had their own ideas of how to move into the 20th century with the power of ideas such as nationalism, modernity, and yet very close connection to tradition, religion, and the history of the place. A very normal progression of people who lived in that part of the world in West Asia. And none of that is taken into consideration. It's quite incredible if you think about the Balfour Declaration that talks about the Palestinians in Palestine, who were the vast majority of the people, as the non-Jewish minority. Read the Balfour Declaration. He talks about the Palestinians as the non-Jewish minority whose rights, the Balfour Declaration hope, would not be affected by the idea of establishing a national homeland for the Jews. This is the basis of, I think, of some of the major problems we are facing today, because there are two challenges that this idea brought that Israel was unable to solve until 2026. The first challenge was that however noble, and there's something noble on the impulse of saving Jews, especially after the Holocaust, those Jews and Christians who said Jews are under existential danger were right. Look what happened in the Holocaust. But this idea that the best way of dealing with this looming danger to the Jewish people would be best served by colonizing an indigenous Arab country proved to be a huge problem, because the people themselves did not accept to be colonized. But even worse than that, the people who colonized were not interested in living next door to the indigenous people. They wanted, in the age of settler colonialism, they wanted to displace the local people and replace them with their own group of people that they defined as the newly born Jewish nation. Right. And it was very clear that the debate among Zionist leaders was not on the need to have as much as Palestine as possible with as few Palestinians in it as possible. That was not the debate. The debate was how best to do it, where a lot of Jews who were involved in leading the Zionist movement also wanted still to be loyal, and it was a genuine wish to be loyal to universal values such as democracy, liberalism, and socialism. And I think throughout the years what they find out that if you want to be loyal to liberal ideas, universal ideas, humanity human rights and civil rights that become very important to many Jews, especially after the Holocaust, and at the same time you still wish to make Palestine a Jewish state, it's impossible to reconcile these two impulses, even if you are genuinely looking to reconcile. And I think that to understand Israel today, you really have to give them the credit that not all of them were cynical. They really wanted to do what I call, they wanted to be progressive ethnic cleansers. They wanted to be democratic occupiers. Those of you who know Hebrew know that the occupation of 67 was first described as an enlightened occupation, a kibbutz ha'na'or, this idea that we're not a usual occupier. We are bringing something good with the occupation, which is typical, by the way, to all colonial empires. You remember, probably are you familiar with the concept of the burden of the white man, that we are colonizing Africa, but we are doing it for the benefit of the Africans, bringing them civilization. So that was one challenge that was not solved. It was not solved because the only way of making Palestine a Jewish state was by force, by imposition. The whole concept of solving the European Jewish problem by creating a European Jewish state at the heart of the Arab world, at the heart of the Muslim world, was that it could only be done by enforcement, by coercion, by violence. And it was very clear that in any case of colonialism, of settler colonialism, that the local population at a certain point would say enough is enough, and they will resist, and they will become an anti-colonialist movement. And then you go to this terrible cycle by which the violence of the resistance to being replaced and displaced is becoming the justification of more violence of the colonizer against the colonized. And you can see all around Israel's history, this idea of retaliation. We are violent not because we wanted to be violent, but because we have to respond to Palestinian violence. And that's what, when you try to explain to people the difference between symptoms of violence and the origin of violence. Like when you treat an illness, you cannot treat only the symptoms. You have to go to the source of the illness. So you have to start at the beginning to understand why there is a cycle of violence, and not to start where it's convenient for you to start the story. So that was a challenge that, as we know until today, Israel was unable to solve. And the idea that the more liberal Zionists and the labor Zionists who controlled Israel more or less until the 1970s, that somehow they will find a way out of it. Maybe they'll give up some of the territory. Maybe they will give more rights to the Palestinians. Maybe they will develop the idea of a two-state solution. All of this collapsed because in the end of the day, you cannot reconcile the idea of an ethnic racist state with ideas of democracy, equality, and peace. The second challenge was nothing to do with the Palestinians. This idea that Judaism is nationalism clashed with the idea of Judaism as religion. And for a while in Israel, you didn't feel that it's a problem because it was set aside because of what they called the security issue. So there was no need to find a common basis for those who were religious Jews and those who were secular Jews. But when, and that's what happened in this century, when the struggle between secular and religious Jew, or what does it mean to be a Jew in Israel in the 21st century, connected to the question, what should be the Israeli attitude to the Palestinians, you had a very dangerous mixture of nationalism and a very fundamentalist interpretation of Judaism. This is what happened in the 21st century. It happened before, but it was very much on the margin. What I mean by this is that a large number of Israeli Jews, especially a younger generation that grew up in the Jewish settlements in the West Bank, a third generation of Jews who came from the Arab world and would never found themselves in the Israeli-European Jewish society, and a lot of people who grew under the influence of ideologues of the more revisionist kind of Zionism of Jabotinsky and Menachem Begin and so on. Together, they dealt with the two challenges in the mixture that is now informing Israeli politics in the 21st century. They came to this to two conclusions. And as I say, when they did it already before in the 20th century, but nobody took them seriously because they were very marginal in Israeli politics, culture, and they seemed to be quite marginal and not important. One was the challenge of the Palestinians. They said very clearly, it's a terrible mistake to think that you should mix your policies towards the Palestinians with ideas of universalism, justice, international law, democracy, human rights, and civil rights. This is dangerous. It weakens us. It allows the Palestinians to exist in Palestine. We should dispense with this kind of idea that we need to reconcile our policy towards the Palestinians with our commitment to international law or democracy and so on. We don't need this. We have absolute right for the land, not just Israel, but for the whole land of Israel, that is the West Bank, the Gaza Strip, and Israel before 67. In fact, many of them think that they have the right to Jordan as well, south of Lebanon as well, and south of Syria as well. We'll come back to that in a moment. And therefore, the only drive in our policies should be our understanding of what is our national interest. And our national interest is to have a totally Jewish Palestine. They had great success in 2018 when their ideology became the Israeli nationality law in 2018, passed by the Israeli Knesset as a fundamental law, that only the Jewish people are the nation that can exist between the River Jordan and the Mediterranean. If you would have thought about in the 1960s, such an idea would never have even arrived in the Israeli Knesset, but now it became an Israeli law. So that's one way of dealing with the impossibility of the liberal Zionists to reconcile their wish for universal values and their settler colonial ideas of colonizing Palestine. The second challenge to Judaism, when they said all this idea of the secular Jews, that somehow you can even have this concept of being a secular Jew, is impossible and unacceptable. So they actually have a vision of a far more theocratic Jewish state. And they see a connection. They say the more religious, the more theocratic Israel will be, the more successful it will be in its fight against the Palestinians, against its enemies in the Arab world, and so on. So it goes together, the idea that you want to struggle against any manifestation of liberalism, pluralism, democracy in the Jewish society. And such a fight would benefit the possibility of creating in the future this greater Israel that would reflect the kind of Israel that they believed, which nobody can prove, but they believed existed before the time of the Romans, the kingdoms of David and Solomon. They even draw maps, although one cannot extract maps from the Bible, but they draw even maps, right? They read the Bible as a story of a Jewish kingdom, a Hebrew kingdom, that everybody was afraid of in the region. Everybody deferred to it. And they really believed that this is the vision of the future, that you need to deter the region in order to establish this kind of a future kingdom. They build models of the Third Temple in Jerusalem instead of Al-Aqsa. They build small movements for colonizing

political coalition inside Israel. Nobody saw it coming, but some people did, like myself. I wrote about it in 1999. But most people, I remember, rejected my... I wrote an article in 1999, and I gave a lecture in the University of Beersheba, and I said to them, you know, whatever I think about you, and you know I don't think very good things about you, your Zionism 2.0 is far more frightening and far more destructive, both to you, to the Palestinians, and to the region. And I was ridiculed at my lecture. I remember people said, you have no idea, we're going to peace with the Palestinians, normalization with the Arab world. What are you talking about? Things are looking so bright and beautiful. Why are you such a party spoiler? Later on, I read this article again. It really predicted rightly what's going on today. But it wasn't... All you had to do was to go to the Israeli textbook in the educational system. All you had to do was to listen to not the people in Tel Aviv, but to the people in the development towns, in the poor neighborhoods of Israel, in the settlements. You needed to listen to the rabbis, to their political leaders, to see what they were talking about, to understand that a very different interpretation of how to deal with the two basic challenges of Zionism is on its way to become a powerful, powerful idea that would attract a lot of people, especially among the younger generation. And it came to the fold in the 2022 November elections in Israel, but it was already there in the making. Now, you needed, of course, some additional processes to make such a dangerous vision of a future Israel, with its horrific, destructive impact on the Palestinians, the Lebanese, and the region as a whole. You needed also other allies. Like in the beginning of Zionism, you need a coalition to sustain such an idea. The Israelis themselves are not powerful enough to make it work. So what came to the assistance of Zionism 2.0 to become a dominant ideology in Israel? First of all, the changes in the Republican Party in the United States. Christian Zionism, that was so important in creating the Zionist project in the late 19th century, came back and became a very powerful ideology of the Republican Party in the United States, including some of the people who surround President Trump today. So they see eye to eye with these people. Think about the American ambassador to Israel today, Huckabee. He's a personal manifestation of that ideological alliance between Christian fundamentalism and Jewish fundamentalism, and two very powerful armies behind them. It's not just two powerful people. These are two powerful. You needed the right wing in Europe to become stronger. And as you know, there is a emergence of a neo-right fascist, extreme-right parties in Europe are becoming very popular, very powerful. In some places, they are now in decline, thank God. But I'm talking about the period of 10, 15 years ago, they were in the ascendance. I would throw into the mix people like Modi in India as well, and Bolsonaro in Brazil. I mean, there was an international coalition that saw nothing wrong with the vision of a greater Israel as something that, you know, reflects their own political vision. There's also the sinister role that military industries, securitization industries, high-tech industry, even pharmaceutical giants are also playing in such an alliance. Israel is a great asset to these multinational corporations. There is this horrible statistics that I'm sure we're all familiar with, that when Israel uses cutting-edge technology and lethal weapons against the Palestinians, the sales of the Israeli military industries increased dramatically. After every action in Gaza, the sales were very high because you could see how these new weapons are being tested in life. There's a very good film by an Israeli

0: director. The film is called The Laboratory. The guy's name is Feldman, who did exactly a documentary on this, showing the connection between the attacks on Gaza and the profits of the Israeli military industry. So they are also, I think, connecting to this. And then you have the leaders in the Arab world who think that they would benefit from normalizing relationship with the state of Israel. They are not only normalizing relationship with the state of Israel, they are normalizing the colonization of Palestine. And this is also true about some other countries in the global south that, contrary to what probably most people in those societies feel, are going along with this, whatever reasons, whether they think it can allow them a better place in the White House or it benefits their own security interest, whatever reason, there was a strong enough coalition. But I will not end on such a pessimistic point. I think what happens when such ideologies become state ideologies, and this is what happened in Israel, that it's not only that you have a success in the elections. So the people who represent these kinds of visions of a greater Israel that extends not only over Palestine, but also maybe over South Lebanon and South Syria, the vision that Israel would be more theocratic, the vision that you have no moral inhibitions in trying and finish what you didn't finish in the Nakba. When it's not just a matter of winning the elections. What is important, that representative of this ideology become dominant figures in the army, in the secret service, in the Mossad, in the educational system, in the media. Because that means that even if you lose the next election, which is possible, you already have a foundation in the institutions that run the state. And that's my great worry about Israel. I'm not looking to the next election as a tiebreaker. Even if Netanyahu would lose, if at all he would allow elections, that's a big question. He's doing all he can to prevent the elections. But even if he loses, the foundation of this, what I call messianic Israel, sometimes I call it the state of Judea instead of the state of Israel, all of this is not going dramatically to change. And that is something the world has to decide what to do with, you know. Because I think what happened to people who were genuinely not anti-Palestinians, who were not genuinely anti-peace, who somehow believed that, you know, I'm talking people mainly in the West, but not only, who believed that maybe there is all a way of reconciling the presence of the Jewish national movement in Palestine with the ambitions of the Palestinians. For many years, they thought that it's around the corner. What you need are dynamics of change inside Israel, and they create the kind of leadership that will take you towards, I don't know, a two-state solution, peace, and so on. I think they need to be on the alert that these dynamics of change do not exist anymore. That if there are any dynamics in change, they go in the orientation that I was talking about. And I'm saying it very sadly as an Israeli Jew. I don't think there is chance for a change in Israeli policies in the future. And the question is, at what point would people, I'm not talking about the people in Israel, but at what point would the Arab neighbors of Israel, at what point would the Muslim states, at what point would the Western state, at what point would the international community would say, wait a minute, this is not just a matter that affects the Palestinians, which we didn't mind, to be honest, for many years. It is affecting the region as a whole, and maybe the world as a whole. Right now, if you look at the Middle East, there are 6 million people who are refugees because of the Israeli actions. 2 million refugees in Gaza and the West Bank, 1 million refugees in Lebanon, and 3 million refugees in Tehran. 6 million people are refugees because of Israeli actions. Now, because American Israeli actions. So, obviously, as long as the world doesn't want to face America, There's no danger for Israel to be faced by the world. It doesn't want to face America. Is the fact that the EU was unwilling to join the Israeli-American attack on Iran an indication that something is changing in the global balance? Too early to say. But it shows you that there's some sort of understanding that the unconditional support that the EU has given Israel, an unwillingness to face American policy in the Middle East, has dire consequences for the Europeans themselves. Not on moral grounds, on economic grounds, on energy grounds. Is the fact that in the United States we have a Democratic Party that we have never seen before, a Democratic Party where if you want to be the next candidate for president in the United States of the Democratic Party, you better show some solidarity with the Palestinians. That's incredible. I mean, 20 years ago, if you wanted to be the candidate of the Democratic Party in the United States for president, you needed to show unconditional allegiance to Israel and to visit AIPAC 3 times as if it was the mosque. Now, you better show some distance for AIPAC as the next candidate for the Democratic Party if you want to have some chance of your party electing you. And of course, the election of Mamdani in New York, a pro-Palestinian Muslim person in the biggest Jewish city in the world, shows you something of that process. Is the fact that so many millions around the world, including in this country, are showing solidarity with Palestine like never before, a counterbalance to what I describe? Is this the making of a global alliance that would contrary or would counter the global alliances that allowed the dispossession, the colonization of Palestine? All these are questions. I'm not answering them. I'm putting them because we are seeing processes in the making that we don't know yet how they will mature and when will they mature. But there are processes of change. Processes of change in the international global constellation. I could add to this the position of China, which are different from the position of other countries with regard to Palestine, not necessarily for moral support for the Palestinians, but from the Chinese perspective on global politics. You have changes in countries such as Brazil. South Africa is reasserting a certain global perspective. All of these are not yet fusing together into transformative moment in history, but there are definitely potential processes that can transform the issue. In fact, in my last book, Israel on the Brink, I claim that these processes are so far now in their making that they are inevitable to my mind. So for me, it's not a question of will they eventually fuse together into a dramatic change in the reality in Palestine, in the region. The question is, when will it happen? Which, of course, I cannot know, but not if. But I also add something else in the book, and that's my experience as an historian. Something that crumbles, something that disintegrates, and I do believe that the Zionist project is in its last chapter, for all the reasons I just counted. First, there are three things that you know as an historian. Disintegration can be a very slow process. And we saw it in Syria. What happened in Libya, in Yemen? You know, when countries are losing their center, the disintegration can turn into a civil war, into a lot of suffering for the people, before something better or something new replaces the old Anshan regime. Okay. So that's one thing we have to be worried about, that the fact that it disintegrates does not mean necessarily the beginning of a different, much better political structure for the people who live there. Secondly, disintegration creates vacuum, a void. Who will replace the void? It's very important. Palestinian national movement right now is too fragmented, too disunited to be able to fill the void. I have great confidence in the younger Palestinian generation. I think they're far more united, they're far more consensual. They have better ideas, I think, of how to organize the Palestinian political experience, but they haven't done it yet. We know from the Arab Spring and so on, when there is a void and you're not well prepared structurally and organization-like to fill the void is going to be filled by someone else. So you have back Sisi instead of Mubarak at the end of the day. With all the demonstration and everything that people paid for making Egypt, for instance, a more democratic country. And by that, I ended my chances of revisiting Egypt in the next 10 years, but what can you do? So that is something else that the Palestinian national movement, its ability to organize, but not only that, to answer questions which they will have to ask if indeed there is going to be this dramatic change in Palestine. What would be the future of the 8 million Jews who live in Palestine today? What would be the future of all the things that Israel did build and may still be important for the future? You can't destroy everything. How do you reconnect to the Arab world? What do you reconnect to in the Arab world, right? All the things that were robbed from the Palestinians by the Zionist project are not easily rebuilt. And it's good to start with it. And the last issue, with this I will end, which is probably the most problematic for all of us, that this is a long-term process, and we are all aware of that, of the urgency of what's going to happen tomorrow, next year, in the next 2 years. You cannot go and give a lecture in the University of Gaza and tell people, you know, there are processes of change that eventually would make, and I do believe in it, will make this place a better place in the future, because that doesn't help them to survive the next Israeli attack, the next hunger, the famine, the lack of medicine, the lack of infrastructure, the stagnation, everything that they are suffering from. And there is this navigation between your understanding strategically of these processes and your wish as an activist to stop genocide, ethnic cleansing, oppression, and so on. So the main problem, as you understand it, I'm sure you do, is that while a lot of people in the civil society in the world understand the urgency of taking firm action against Israel to stop the genocide in Gaza, the ethnic cleansing in the West Bank, the discrimination against the Palestinians inside Israel, the Israeli aggressive policy towards its neighbors, the governments, especially in the global north, are hesitant to take such an action. Because still, apparently, from their perspective, Israel is an asset and not a liability. And they will not change their mind because of moral issues. They will change their mind if, for their own political career, Israel will become a liability. And I think this will happen, but we should find a way, of course, of making it happen sooner rather than later. We have to make sure that the wishes of people in the Arab world are translated in the policies of the Arab states, which hasn't happened yet, and so on in other places. Now, I will just give you one example, and with this I would end. I'm not even thinking about a dramatic act that would totally fundamentally change the reality in Palestine. As I said, this is a long process. There are no shortcuts in history, in decolonization and justice and so on. You cannot do these things in a day. But you can defend people. You can ease their suffering. You can tame the aggression. If the EU, for instance, would have imposed on Israel 50% of the sanction it imposed on Russia because of its invasion of the Ukraine, the lives of thousands of Palestinians would have been saved. So sometimes we should ask, maybe not for the big change, but at least for the, you know, the most smallest steps, but at least the steps in the right direction. When we strategize as a solidarity movement, when we're thinking about the West way of changing the reality. Because if not stopped, and I can say this, unfortunately, with certainty, if not stopped, there will be another attack on Iran. There will be another attempt to annex South Lebanon, parts of South Syria, not to mention the continued incremental genocide of the people in Gaza, the ethnic cleansing of the Palestinians in the West Bank, and what we call now in Israel the quiet transfer of the Palestinian citizens of Israel. There are 2 million of them. They are not being directly treated as those in the West Bank, but with other, more sophisticated means, there's pressure on them to leave through the support the Israeli police is giving to criminal gangs to terrorize life in the Palestinian villages in the south and the north of the state. So all of these are policies which are justified. Now, there are still millions of Israelis who do not subscribe to these ideas. However, they don't have an alternative vision. Their alternative vision that you can call the liberal Zionist vision, as I said, has totally failed. And they are even themselves aware of it. So they choose two solutions. One, to leave. And they're leaving in huge numbers. Nobody allows to get access to the real statistics of how many people left. Well, we know that the numbers is great. Secondly, they still try to stick to these old ideas that somehow you can reconcile the idea of a colonial racist state with the idea of democracy. My hope is that somehow in the future they would understand that you can either be a democratic state for all or a racist state. There's no golden mean between the two. But they are not the ones who are going to bring the change. They are the ones who will join the change, I hope, as did white people in South Africa that rejected the fall of apartheid for many years and then joined the new post-apartheid South Africa. Okay, I think I talked enough. I'll stop here, and I hope to hear your comments and questions. Thank you.
1: That was Professor Ilan Pappe speaking on May 16, 2026 at Chulalongkorn University in Thailand. 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Thanks for listening. 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

where people from all over the world started coming to our house to see the bottle. At first I thought that this would make me more popular at school, but instead it seemed to have the opposite result. Kids would stop in the halls and point at me and say, "There's the boy whose mother keeps our savior cooped up in that tiny little bottle." And then everybody started calling me Bottle Boy, and that really hurt.

As the year went on, things went from bad to worse, and I realized if it wasn't a big change pretty soon, I'd never be able to get a date for the prom. I couldn't go the year before because Mom belonged to a church that considered dancing a one-way ticket to hell. But that's a whole other story. Anyway, by this point, Mom had appeared on The Richard Bay Show, AM Philadelphia, and Geraldo. So there was no use in me changing schools since everybody knew who my mom was. Also, we had to spend all the money from Mom's personal appearances to hire a bodyguard, since by this

0: This is 99.5 WBDYLP, a project of the Bundy Museum of History and Art in Binghamton. 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
1: Tenacious D, before that, the Dead Milkmen, now Outkast.

flat plains of America, the cactus.

0: For the Daily Yonder and Public News Service, this is the news from rural America. Big changes are coming for rural America's kids. A Trump executive order would overhaul the childhood immunization schedule. Plus, the White House wants to change Head Start, the early childcare, health, and education program that's especially important for rural low-income families. Jenny Maurer with the Wisconsin Head Start Association says for much of the state, it's the only licensed provider.
1: I think about how this rule could be a big step on the progression to losing Head Start in rural communities and how tragic that would be.
0: The administration initially considered ending Head Start. Instead, they're eliminating requirements for small classes and disability screenings. Maurer says another new rule, English-only classes, won't work because in some rural Wisconsin communities, some young kids only speak Spanish.
1: You need to be able to speak their language to help them learn English.
0: Data centers are multiplying across Georgia, from metro locations to rural counties, in spite of concerns about water, energy, and community impacts. With 230 facilities, the Peach State is the nation's sixth largest data center hub. At least 24 local governments have passed new building moratoriums, though a state-level moratorium stalled in the General Assembly. Still, Atlanta City Council member Kelsey Bond says local governments are starting to ask harder questions.
2: I think a lot of legislators haven't been able to take the time and sit down to fully understand what data centers are, how they work, or how they impact our communities.
0: North of Atlanta, Chattooga County is home to Paradise Garden, 4 acres of creativity from acclaimed artist Howard Finster. At 59, the Georgia Baptist preacher and repairman started transforming a swampy duck pond into an exuberant celebration of God and human inventiveness through collections including shoes, typewriters, and bicycle parts. The garden is managed by a nonprofit foundation led by Davia Wetherill.
3: He's one of America's most influential self-taught artists.
0: She says Howard wasn't rich, so nearly all of the garden's 5,000 pieces are recycled.
3: It's an authentic piece of rural American creativity and history. And there's so many lessons. You don't need to be wealthy. If you have something to say, and if you want to leave a mark on the world, you can.
0: Since Finster's death in 2001, the foundation has preserved the unique art installation and run public tours. If it's August, it must be time for the state fair. At the 10-day Missouri Fair underway in Sedalia, some of the cattle exhibitors were greeted by a Missouri State University student with a curious question.
4: Hey, do you have a minute?
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10: If you know what Herbie Mann, Dave Valentine, Sam Most, Hubert Laws, and Bobby Humphrey have in common, well, you know you're in for a lot of jazz flute. This week's Classic Vinyl Jazz. I'm Jeff Kellum, and here are two masters of the flute, Joe Farrell and Sam Most, and Charlie Parker's tune titled Kim.

Recorded in 1979 on the Xanadu label, that's Sam Most and Joe Farrell. It's from an LP called Flute Talk, and the tune was Charlie Parker's Kim. I have a brother named Kim, but I'm the Jeff in the Kellum family, and this is an hour of plastic music. That is classic vinyl jazz featuring the jazz flute. Certainly one of the most best known, I guess, jazz flutes belonged to Herbie Mann. So here's a track from an album he recorded with Sam Most. It's another Sam Most duet, I guess. Released 70 years ago, the record is simply titled The Herbie Mann Sam Most Quintet. And we're going to play the Benny Goodman tune, 7 Come 11.

Music from Herbie Mann on flute and Herbie Hancock's Watermelon Man. You knew that sounded familiar, didn't you? It's from the Columbia album Latin Man, M-A-N-N, subtitled From Afro to Bossa to Blues. Included in the personnel in his band were Jimmy Heath on sax, Chick Corea on piano, and Willie Bobo on percussion. The Herbie Mann set opened with him and Sam Most and the tune 7 Come 11. Next, from Ms. Bobby Humphrey, her flute on Bahama Mama. Now, you have to be a little bit patient. The flute shows up a little bit later in the track, but here's Bobby Humphrey.

That's from an album called Montrose Summit, and that was Bobby Humphrey on flute with Alfonso Johnson on bass and Billy Cobham on drums, Bahama Mama. I'm not sure this 1977 LP is widely available since the jacket claims this was a special radio edition. Well, so am I, and we move on. Speaking of radio, here's a tune titled AM FM, written by bassist Lincoln Goines, and it's on the GRP album called Lightstruck, belonging to flutist, or flautist if you prefer, Dave Valentine. It's all flutes this week on Classic Vinyl Jazz, Dave Valentine and AM FM.

if you're of a certain age, those two songs are very, very familiar. I played them because they featured flute solos. They're part of the popular rock culture of the late 1960s and early 1970s. And I got a little bit of pushback when I played them on my first jazz shows. A friend was suggesting I had sold out because I was playing hit music. But I persist because I think they do fit the genre of classic vinyl jazz. Color My World from Chicago, featuring Walt Peresider, and Sometimes in Winter, featuring the flute of Dick Halligan, a founding member of Blood, Sweat, and Tears. Steve Katz did the vocal on that. I'm Jeff Kellum, playing all jazz flute this week. Next, from the Chuck Mangione family of musicians, a longtime member of his band, with lots of credits on his own, here's Rochester, New York's Gary Niewood and the title cut from his A&M LP, Slow Hot Wind. You'll hear his flute and his saxophone in this track, Bill Dobbins on piano.

The Swingin' Shepherd Blues, played there by its composer, Mo Kaufman, from a recording released by the CBC in 1967, Canadian Broadcasting Company. And I'm kind of partial to that tune, having used it as a theme to one of my old jazz shows, and because I happen to be a retired shepherd. Well, a retired Presbyterian pastor and longtime DJ. The more you know, huh? The set opened with Gary Niewood and Slow Hot Wind. Another flute awaits. It's that of Hubert Laws. This is from the album Morning Star, and it's his very sensitive treatment of Amazing Grace. We're going to dedicate this to everyone who needs a good dose of grace right now. Listen for Ron Carter on bass. Here's Hubert Laws, Amazing Grace.

Hubert Laws and his classic take on Amazing Grace from the 1972 CTI album Morning Star. It's all flute jazz this week on Classic Vinyl Jazz. We're going to wind up with Kent Jordan. This is from his album called Night Air. And we'll go out with a tune entitled Eyes That Stare.

Eyes That Stare from Kent Jordan's album Night Air. Thanks for listening to Classic Vinyl Jazz All Flute this week. Hope you enjoyed it. If you did, let us know. 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Our thanks to our radio base here in the Binghamton, New York area. It's WBDY-LP, the voice of the Bundy Museum of History and Art in Binghamton. And this is Jeff Kellum, hoping that in the coming week, you'll be gentle with people and with yourself.

0: peace, family. It's Rolla Martinez, and everybody always asks us, what's ICANN mission? 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

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You're listening to your host, DJ Flex Unger's weekly dub and rhythm-based radio show, The Brumman System. And we are on episode number 7, lucky number 7. And we opened up that set. We're having like weirdness happen tonight. But we heard the Outlaw Blues Band, Deep Gully. You might recognize that if you're a fan of De La Soul. They sampled that. Then after that, we heard

that set we heard Caro Caro Bonito, I'd Rather Sleep. Right now we're talking over Hum Rush by MF Doom. And there's a lot happening in the world of dub. There's a lot coming out. There's a lot of reissues.

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You could always reach out to me at

broadcasting out of Clean and Humble Recording. That's my home studio. But it's also open to the public, so you can get in touch with me for that too if you want. But we're going to keep moving with

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I dig noises, rasps, scratches, screams in the night, you understand? I mean, I dig noise, man, but...

WBDY, the Brumman System with your host, DJ Flex Unger. We just heard a bunch of experimental music. And if you're tuning in and you're saying, hey, I thought this was a dub show, I thought this was a reggae show, well, you should know that dub is actually experimental music. So that's why we also play experimental noise and weird type of avant-garde music on this show. Now, is it Brumman? Can you Brumman in your system? Well, we try to keep it dubby, even if it's experimental, and have some low end. But we heard some cool things in that last set. I will say,

Syro, S950TX16, Wego something or other. Then we heard Yasuaki Shimizu, a tune called Kono Yo Ni Yomiri Number 1. And then we heard a long track by Japan's own, Japan's heroes, Boredoms, the Boredoms, Jungle Teyate, Laughter Robot Hemp Mix. That's a very dubby track by the Boredoms. So, as you can see, we play a variety of things here on WBDY. And I encourage you to listen to the station, whether you're tuning in online at WBDY.online. You could stream it from anywhere around the world. And there's lots of a variety of good shows, like my man Johnny's show, the show right before me and after me. There's all kinds of things on WBDY, so I encourage you to tune in. We're going to keep going with the music on the Brumman System.

The Brumman System. Every Wednesday night at 9, I'm your host, DJ Flex Hunger. And I think we're coming to the close of the show here. We heard a lot of good things in that last set. We started it off with a band called Dabri. I don't know. A tune called Bloop. I think that's a new release. Then we heard from Lyrical Benji, a tune called 10 Plagues, coming back to a little bit of the reggae. Then we heard from U Mundell, Tell I a Lie, and closed that set.

That's off a compilation called Beach Digging. So have any of you gone to the beach yet this summer? This summer seems like a faded memory already. Yeah, I don't know. I don't know what's up. It went by so fast. I have not gone to the beach. I am sort of landlocked where I am, but it would be nice. The summer's not over yet, you know. You can still make it to the beach. It's possible. I'm not sure if we're going to play any other tune in this set. I'm looking to see if I got something short. I'm not sure that I do. But if you like what you heard, please send me a DM on Instagram at Clean and Humble on Instagram. We're broadcasting live at a Clean and Humble recording in Owego, New York. We're broadcasting all over the world with the help of the internet. You have tuned into the Brumin System with your host, DJ Flex Unger, every Wednesday nights at 9 p.m. This record we're talking over right here was sourced locally in Broome County. Found this at a Salvation Army. Look at that. Local records on a local station. What do you know? Right? Anyway, thank you for tuning in with me again. This is the 7th installment of the Brumin System here on WBDY. And your feedback is important to me. Even if you don't think it is, I want to hear from you. Where are you listening from? A truck stop? Are you listening in Alaska? Are you listening on a submarine? Come on, you know, tell me where you're listening. Where are you tuning in?

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3: Welcome to World Ocean Radio. I'm Peter Neal, founder of the World Ocean Observatory. Here is a definition of blue. The color of the sky and sea, often associated with depth and stability, and symbolic of trust, loyalty, wisdom, confidence, intelligence, faith, truth, and heaven. These represent a profound ascent of meaning. Most often these days, blue is used as an adjective to modify something else typically thought of in a context of land, social behavior, conventionally green, and conceived to expand awareness of a vast other part of nature not so well known and in danger of decline by ignorance and indifference. Hence various ocean-related projects, Blue Ventures, Blue Mind, Blue Economy, Blue Ocean Society, Blue Ocean Foundation, Blue Ocean Institute, Blue New Deal, and many others, all devoted to ocean research, conservation, and public awareness, led by ardent advocates for a blue ocean future, and existing to redress the serious misunderstanding of the fulsomeness of nature absent knowledge of the freshwater ocean continuum. This work is important, global, and effective, albeit to the limits of available funding, communications, and political receptivity. Let me honor and invite your support for each and every one of these, without question. But I would like to consider blue as a noun, defined, the singular associations that are a whole phenomena in themselves. Depth, for example, seemingly obvious as measured by ocean soundings in which the Earth's highest mountains are submerged. But deep may have no limit to its value, an infinite dimension that extends beyond our imagined boundaries of observations and experience. To go there is to explore without inhibition from either mind or body. Stability is another unexpected meaning. The ocean is considered a place of constant movement, a dynamic of tide, current, wave, weather, transportation, war, exchange, and other forms of human intervention. But within, below, there may be a stasis of invisible systems in the darkness, unseen, certain, nurturing, a place with the quietude of the womb, a place we all once knew but can't remember. Pure nature, then, as in the deep sea or deep forest, as wilderness, suggests that in the noun there is a place beyond the symbolic, escape for trust, loyalty, wisdom, for confidence and intelligence, for faith and truth. These each have bearing as values on human behavior. When we mistrust or are disloyal, or are weak or stupid or faithless, we deny the truth of the relationship between ourselves and the environment that sustains us. Denial renders us lost and vulnerable to the surface, to the seductive, unnatural aspects of human society like excess, greed, class and ethnic division, inequity and injustice. In this time of pandemic, I have considered the idea of nature's vengeance, an inevitable reaction to the myriad insulting, consuming, destroying, and other ecocidal activities of our time. Does our behavior, known and selfish, merit any outcome but that in our dark place we drown? It is our natural predilection to survive. At bottom, we look upwards to see an ascending path of light, upward from death and emptiness, to pass through stages of meaning, shades of blue, toward redemption. We return to essential values so cruelly corrupted and denied to restore what we call civilization. Call it a passage to heaven, out of the ocean to the heaven that is earth, both land and sea. Our most fundamental freedom is to choose. Let's move beyond blue as an adjective, even as a noun. Let's express blue as a verb that drives transformation, regeneration, and renaissance. Blue will set us free. We will discuss these issues and more in future editions of World Ocean Radio.
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Tell your friends out of town they can keep up with what's going on around Binghamton. I'm Andrew Bemis. I'll be your host for this next hour as we listen to music exclusively from the Binghamton area. That's music from Binghamton performers and recordings made around town by artists from other places. We opened up today with John DeNicola, who you may know as the songwriter of the Dirty Dancing soundtrack. Like I've Had the Time of My Life and such like that. He lives in the Walton area. And that was She Said, the title track from his 2021 record. Up next, we have Greta Klein, who performs as Frankie Cosmos from New York City, but recorded here in Johnson City. This is from the record Next Thing, and it is entitled What If? Here we go.

You are listening to the Bundy Local Music Hour. This is exclusively music from the Binghamton area. We opened up with Frankie Cosmos. After that was Greg Hill from the record F Sharp is the Best Note, and no one can argue with me about that. We heard the song Finding It. After that was a live recording from 2018, June 26, in fact. Here in Binghamton for the Shenango Sessions, it was Jim Queskin of the Jim Queskin Jug Band performing Eight More Miles to Louisville. After that, we heard the title track from Lawrence Elder's album, Walk Another Mile. And we closed out with the band Next to Kin, recorded live at the Ransom Steel Tavern on April 18th, 2016. That was Crary Mills. Remember, you can listen to us anytime, streaming at wbdy.online. Up next, we've got Brittany Garrison, recorded live August 13th, 2005 at the Great Late Cyber Cafe West here in Binghamton. This is, as I mentioned, Brittany Garrison with Einstein's Relatives, Constantly Changing.

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1: 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The Harper M. Stands Music Festival at Rec Park. I will be there. 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

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We just heard the Bare Naked Ladies recorded live February 22nd, 2004 at Veterans Memorial Arena in downtown Binghamton. That was Pinch Me. Prior to that was another live recording, this one from the Swedish band Jarv. This was from March 3rd, 2020 at the Bundy Museum of History and Art immediately before COVID shut everything down. Spillman Spelar is what we heard. Coming up next, we have a piece by Timothy Michael Rolls. This is the fifth movement of his piano suite, recorded at Kasadasu Hall at Binghamton University, March 16th, 2002. And the performer on this is Jerry Allen Bush.

You are listening to the Bundy Local Music Hour from WBDY Binghamton Community Radio. We opened that set with a piece entitled Homeland, the fifth movement of Timothy Michael Roll's Piano Suite, recorded at Kasatasu Recital Hall, Binghamton University, in 2002. After that, we heard Trace Mountains, who is actually a fellow named Dave Benton, from his record Buttery Sprouts and Other Songs. That was Death Cult Paradise, and that was recorded by Hunter Davidson here in Johnson City. After that, we heard a live recording from July 8th, 2019, for the Shenango Sessions in Binghamton. It was Casey Murray and Corner House. I don't know the title for certain of that piece, but it might be called Far Clouds. I think it's Far Clouds, but in Swedish. After that, we heard Pack Your Bags. That was from Devin Myers' record, Silver Line. Unfortunately, we're coming up on the end of this hour of exclusively local music, but have no fear. We do this every Monday through Saturday, noon to 1 o'clock p.m. It is music from Binghamton area performers and recordings made around town by artists from other places. I've been Andrew Bemis, your host for this hour. Thank you so much for joining me. I hope that you will stay tuned to Binghamton Community Radio. And we are going out today with a piece by the local composer Daniel Thomas Davis from his opera Family Secrets, Kith and Kin. This is Andrea Edith Moore singing China Berry Tree, Scene 5.

0: This is 99.5 WBDYLP from the Bundy Museum of History and Art in Binghamton. 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

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A journey into a wondrous land whose boundaries are those of imagination. 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

0: Good evening, Colonel Taylor.
1: Evening, Patrick. Has Mr. Alfred arrived?
0: Not yet, sir.
1: Warm for this time of year, would you say?
0: I would.
1: Quite balmy, in fact. I might have dispensed with the overcoat altogether.
0: Martin?
2: Yes, sir?
0: See to the Colonel's car.
2: Right away.
1: Is he new?
0: Just started this evening. Mind you, drive carefully now. Park it all the way in the back, away from the other cars.
2: Yes, sir.
1: Here's a little proposition for you, my boy. See this bill?
2: That's $50, sir.
1: Indeed. And if there are no dents or scratches when you bring it back, not a one, mind you, this is yours. All of it.
2: I promise, sir.
1: Good. A man should always keep his promises.
0: You shouldn't spoil the lad.
1: Nonsense. A little incentive, that's all. How was it in the club this evening?
0: The usual crowd.
1: Is Mr. Tennyson here, by any chance?
0: Yes, sir. For some time now.
1: Thank you, Patrick.
3: Colonel Taylor, how nice to see you. Let me take your coat.
1: Is there a table in the Oak Room?
3: Yes, but I'm afraid the fireside chairs are all filled at the moment.
1: Mr. Tennyson, I presume.
3: Yes, sir, it is. If you'd care for a seat in the card room...
1: No, I'll find my way. Mr. Alfred arrives, please send him to the Oak Room.
3: Of course.
2: Well, I'll tell you something else, gentlemen. The most idiotic thing occurred in the market today. Just idiotic. I've been doing a little dabbling in the syndicate. It still has some oil holdings in the western part of Texas. Well, anyway, Jack Brewer, he handles our New York operation for us. He comes in on the floor, and I happen to be there. This was, about 10:30 this morning, and he waves to me, and he's got a sheaf of papers in his hand, and I can assure you, if there's anyone I don't want to see before noon on any given day, it's Jack Brewer. Raucous sort, a little crude. Nouveau riche, you know the type.
4: Yes. Give you a light, Jamie?
2: Not necessary. Not at all. Oh, this lighter? Solid gold. Gift from my dad when I got out of Princeton. Now, where was I?
4: Jack Brewer.
2: Oh, yes, of course. Charlie Sport, let me sit there, would you, old man? Your chair is much softer, and I'm afraid I'm just worn out.
4: Not a problem.
2: Ah, much better. Now then. Oh, yes. Anyway, Brewer, I call him Brewer the Boar, walks across the floor to me with an intense voice, a voice absolutely shaking with intensity, sidles up and whispers. He's got a miserable habit of whispering sotto voce when everyone in the world can hear him. Anyway, he says to me, Jim, I've got to scrape up a quarter of a million. Can you imagine? A quarter of a million.
5: And I'm the usual, sir?
1: What? Oh, yes. The usual.
5: It might be quieter in the blue room.
1: No, this will do. Young Mr. Tennyson is in rare form tonight.
5: Yes, sir.
2: You're the only one who can handle it for me. This is Brewer speaking. To me. Well, anyway, to make a long story short.
6: Mr. Jamie Tennyson, who at best is a dapper, albeit articulate, ne'er-do-well. He is glib but shallow, well-groomed but worthless. His every gesture is studied, obvious, planned. He is a mannered dandy, devoid of character, and his presence in this gentleman's club is a social condescension on the part of the members. For this man's credentials are an accident of birth and nothing more. And across the room, a gray-haired ramrod of an ex-army officer, rock-hewn and coldly unemotional in his appraisal of others, but who was no longer able to conceal his distaste in an altogether gentlemanly fashion. And that distaste is about to take the form of a proposed wager. But it's the kind of wager that comes without precedent. It stands alone in the annals of bet-making as the strangest game of chance ever offered by one man to another. In just a moment, we'll learn the terms of the wager and what Mr. Tennyson does about it. And in the process, we'll witness all parties spinning the wheel of chance in a very bizarre casino called the Twilight Zone.
7: And now, the Twilight Zone and our story, The Silence, starring Chris McDonald with Stacey Keach as your narrator.
2: I A quarter of a million, mind you. And I'm supposed to scrape it up for him. I'm supposed to scrape it up as if it were some kind of residue lying around that literally can be scooped off a floor.
1: There you are, Alfred.
8: I just got your letter.
1: Sit down, please.
8: Look, Archie.
1: Shh. Our young friend is discoursing again. The opening salvo and then the attack.
8: That may well be.
1: The only thing worse than his loquaciousness is his transparency. In about 30 seconds, Alfred, he'll very nonchalantly request a loan, a sizable loan, from anyone with an earshot. Mark my words.
8: The letter you sent me is the most incredible thing I've ever read.
1: Is it?
8: You must be out of your mind.
1: Not at all, but that's a medical appraisal. What I'm looking for from you is legal advice.
8: Archie, we're old friends, but I must tell you.
1: My communication to you, Alfred, was not as an old friend. It was directed to you as my lawyer. Is the wager I have in mind legal?
8: No wager is legal in this state.
1: Is it against the law, then? Is there anything criminal about it?
8: I don't see anything criminal in it, no, but the thing is so incredible.
1: In substance, that's what I wanted to hear from you. Franklin?
3: Yes, sir?
1: Would you take this over to young Mr. Tennyson across the room there? Tell him it's from me and ask him to read it immediately.
3: Why, all right, sir.
2: Well, as I'm sure you know, gentlemen, I'm familiar with the plastics business inside and out. Inside and out. And Brewer has obviously stumbled upon a golden goose. But the man is just too incredibly stupid to know what to do with it. Can you imagine what I could do with a quarter of $1 million in this kind of deal? Well, I'll tell you this. I can treble it. I can quadruple it. With an initial investment of $250,000, I can take this plastics thing and I can...
3: Excuse me, Mr. Tennyson. A note for you, sir. From Colonel Taylor.
2: Just put it down there, Franklin. Now then.
3: Excuse me, sir. The Colonel's instructions are that you read it immediately.
2: I beg your pardon? The Colonel, you say?
3: Across the room, sir.
2: Yes, the Colonel.
3: He's waiting, sir.
2: Oh, all right. Let's see what he has to say.
9: What's the matter, Tennyson?
5: He looks like he's seen a ghost.
2: Why, this is just absolute nonsense.
1: What about it, Tennyson?
2: See here.
1: Yes?
2: Is this some sort of joke? I mean, really, Colonel. If it's a joke, then I suggest you're employing a sense of humor that's quite beyond me.
1: It's not a joke, Tennyson. You know me reasonably well. Humor is perhaps the least developed aspect of my character.
2: You're in earnest, then?
1: Oh, quite in earnest.
9: What's it all about?
10: Come on, Tennyson, let us in on it.
11: Yes, please.
9: The suspense is killing us.
1: Would you mind terribly, Tennyson, if I acquainted the gentleman with my proposition?
2: That's quite your business, Colonel. Quite your business. But I do believe you will make yourself highly suspect.
1: I'll take the risk. I propose a wager with Mr. Tennyson here. A wager that takes the following form. I bet Mr. Tennyson $1 million that he will be unable to remain silent for 1 year.
9: What?
10: Surely you're not serious.
11: He's joking.
1: The wager carries with it the following conditions. He will be placed in a room to be observed by me or anyone else at their discretion. He will not be permitted to speak a word for a period of 12 months. Not a single syllable. He will be supplied with food, television, books, anything he wants by way of diversion. But he will make his wants known by pen and paper, not by voice.
10: Incredible.
9: Are you pulling our legs? $1 million?
11: I don't believe it.
1: What about it, Tennyson?
2: First, let's establish that you're quite serious.
1: Beyond any doubt.
2: Then, may I ask the purpose of this wager?
1: That should be obvious. That is, to anyone but you.
2: I'm afraid it eludes me, Colonel. So perhaps you'd be good enough to explain to me why you're willing to risk $1 million?
1: Risk? Hardly a risk, Tennyson. Well, hardly a risk at all.
2: But if the wager is genuine...
1: What I'm about to say would horrify the average man. But to someone as insensitive as you, it will probably mean nothing.
2: Oh, is that right?
1: I dislike you intensely, Tennyson. It goes well beyond the normal distaste I would feel for anyone without manners, without breeding, without principle. Beyond and much deeper. You've become a cause célèbre with me. Your voice has become intolerable.
2: See here.
1: Each night I sit here, and the sound of it makes me wince. I cannot ask you to leave the club because I don't have the right. So, the thought occurred to me that I would be happy to risk, as you say, a large sum of money, just to have quiet.
12: You see, Tennyson, you couldn't possibly remain silent for a year. It's not in your nature. You're a shallow, compulsively talkative, empty-headed ne'er-do-well, and to remain silent would destroy you. Your kind has to seek out an audience. So what I assume will happen, what I more than assume, I fully expect, is that you will very likely be able to withstand the pressures for 3 or 4 weeks, perhaps a couple of months, and then you'll have to succumb. Again, that's your nature. So you won't cost me anything, but what I'll derive from it is a month or two of delightful and very precious silence. What about it, Tennyson? Appeal to your sporting blood?
2: Oddly enough, it does. It does appeal to my sporting blood.
12: And that, of course, is patently ridiculous. There's nothing sporting about you, Tennyson. But I happen to know you're rendering your nightly financial folderol because you're in desperate straits. You've run out of your inheritance, and your debts are insurmountable. In short, you're a desperate man, and you'd do just about anything for money. Except, of course, to remain silent for 1 year.
2: Colonel, if this were Europe and the company were a bit more sophisticated, I should be forced to invite you outside for the things you've just said.
12: Would you now?
2: Yes, but the ground rules here are somewhat different. As it stands, I can either ignore you or call your bluff. I'm going to do the latter. I accept your wager.
9: Careful, Tennyson.
11: Surely not.
10: Watch what you're agreeing to.
2: Just a few more questions. Where am I to be incarcerated?
12: In the solarium upstairs. It's no longer being used. With the permission of the Board of Governors, I'll have some work done on it. It will be a glass-enclosed living room with a private bedroom and bath that will remain unobserved. Around the room will be placed microphones, which you're to leave untouched. Your every movement will be recorded, and of course, as it follows, so will your voice. In the event you decide to give up, you will permit me or anyone else to observe you at any time.
2: When will this start?
12: I've been planning this for quite a while, and I've made all the necessary inquiries. The room can be constructed by tomorrow night.
8: Oh, Archie, for the love of...
12: You will enter any time after 10 p.m., and at 10 o'clock on June the 3rd of next year, you can leave the room. I'll have a certified check in the amount of $1 million waiting for you, assuming the impossible happens and you have remained silent for the full 12 months. Well, Tennyson, your questions answered?
2: They are. I'll be back tomorrow night. Oh, and I would like the check placed on deposit in my name with a photostat of it available to be witnessed by every man in the club.
12: Excellent. That's thoughtful and businesslike, Tennyson. You surprise me. That would be the normal procedure in a pawn shop or a fish market, but not in this club and not with me. My credit happens to be as well known as my honor, Mr. Tennyson, as any member in this room can attest. There will be no check placed on deposit. You will have to be satisfied with my word.
2: Very well, then. So this will be a contest between my courage and your credit. And a year from now, 1 year from tomorrow's date, both can be proved beyond the shadow of a doubt.
12: Precisely.
2: Get my coat, Franklin.
3: By all means, sir. Immediately.
2: Until tomorrow, then, Colonel. And may the better man win, most definitively.
9: Listen, Tennyson.
2: What is it?
9: This is none of my business.
2: You're right, old man. It's not.
9: But I've known Colonel Taylor for a long time. This is not a capricious man. He's dead serious.
2: Do you know my wife, Charles?
9: We've met.
2: Her name is Doris. A lovely thing. Frail, beautiful, fragile, like a cameo brooch.
9: Oh, yes. She certainly is that, and more.
2: But I'm afraid her tastes run to unfragile things. Sizable baubles with sizable price tags. She shops at Tiffany's like most women enter a supermarket. And my miserable misfortune is that I happen to love her very much. And so at this particular moment, I do happen to be in desperate need of money. Now, that may sound melodramatic.
9: Not at all, Jamie.
2: But it happens to be true. And my wife's faithfulness is in direct proportion to the size of the allowance I give her.
9: I didn't mean to make light of it. Please believe me.
2: So that's why I'll be back tomorrow night. How bizarre. Don't you think so, old sport? How incredibly bizarre to remain indoors, shut up, silent, in a room for 12 entire months in exchange for a $1 million life preserver thrown to me by none other than Colonel Archie Taylor. I'll say goodnight now. there are arrangements that must be made.
1: How's it coming, gentlemen?
13: Right on schedule, Mr. Taylor. Almost finished.
1: And the plumbing? The electrical outlets?
13: Everything works. We'll give it one more inspection, but I'd say everything's about ready.
1: What about the microphones? They're in position?
13: Yep, and all around the room and plugged into this tape recorder. If he says one word, we'll know about it. You turn it on like this. Test 1-2, test 1-2.
1: In that case, give the crew my thanks and my check for the agreed-upon amount.
13: Thanks, Mr. Taylor. Will do.
1: Anytime now, Mr. Tennyson. Anytime.

0: Tonight on Classics Revisited, we bring you the BBC's dramatization of that timeless masterpiece, Peter Ibbotson.
1: Masters of Darkness and our terrifying story down there.
0: Money got you down? Pick up the phone and dial now for the lowest interest rates.
2: Do not attempt to adjust your television set. We control the transmission. Tonight you will travel from the height of man's dreams to the absolute limit.
3: What's the matter, Mr. Tennyson? Nothing on television to your liking? Perhaps you should try reading a book. It might be a new experience for you. Or does your taste run to ghost stories, science fiction, that sort of thing? If you prefer, I could stock your bookshelf with trash like that. Bestsellers. Even erotica. Something to keep a man's thoughts on other things. Excuse me a moment. Hello, Franklin. Mr. Tennyson, supper?
4: Yes, sir.
3: Eating well, is he? Appetite good?
4: Well, not very much up to a week ago, sir. But he's eating very well now.
3: Oh, nice. I'd like him to remain as healthy as possible. My conscience simply couldn't stand it if this experience damaged him in any way.
4: Quite the contrary, sir. He seems in excellent spirits. And it's 9 weeks now. 9 weeks that he's been in there.
3: 9 weeks. Really quite incredible. I gave him 4 to stick it out, 6 at the outside, but 9 weeks. A little more gristle there than I'd given him credit for.
4: Yes, sir.
3: Look at that, Tennyson. Dinner for one. Everything cooked to perfection, I take it.
4: Comfortable, sir? More wine, perhaps.
3: What's the matter, Tennyson? Cat got your tongue? Or don't you believe in speaking to the help?
4: Will there be anything else, Mr. Tennyson? I'll be back when you're finished, sir.
3: Enjoy your meal, Tennyson. Sorry I can't stay, but I have another engagement with friends. A lovely little spot downtown, so warm and friendly. Perfect for conversation. You understand, I'm sure.
5: Good afternoon, Colonel.
3: Patrick.
6: I'll take care of your car, sir.
3: I know you will, boy. Mr. Alfred inside, is he?
5: Yes, sir. Have a nice lunch, sir.
3: There you are, George.
7: I reserved a table for us, a quiet one.
3: Good. But then they're all quiet nowadays, aren't they? Franklin called to say you wanted to see me.
7: Only to pose a question to you.
3: What sort of question?
7: Very succinct, Archie. Very brief.
3: Yes?
7: How long?
3: How long what?
7: How long are you going to keep this up, this prolonged practical joke?
3: Not much longer.
7: What exactly does that mean?
3: You should see our boy up there. 4.5 months and not a sound from him.
7: That's what I wanted to talk to you about.
3: Incredible. I've just been wondering how my fortune might accommodate the loss of a cool million. For the sake of argument, of course, quite theoretical. That fop couldn't take it another month. This, I'm certain of.
7: For your sake, I hope that's the case.
3: My sake?
7: You have the money, of course.
3: I find that insulting.
7: I'm sorry if it is, but I think he's going to beat you, Arch.
3: Especially from you, George. I'd say you owe me an apology.
7: How are your holdings?
3: What are you talking about?
7: It's no longer theoretical. You might want to double-check your holdings now in preparation.
3: My holdings? They're solid, dependable, 100-year-old firms. Why should I rearrange anything? They're insane.
7: Merely careful.
3: Look here. There isn't one chance in a million he'll last out the year. Not one in a million. I've watched him every day. He's beside himself. He's becoming bored to the point of irrationality. A week longer, 2 weeks, 3 at the most, he'll be crawling up the walls, screaming for us to let him out.
7: I hope so. I sincerely hope so. But I think that boy up there will remain silent for the entire year. And I think you're going to owe him that cool million.
3: Nonsense.
7: I just hope you've got it. That's all.
3: I'm not going to sit here and listen to this abuse.
7: It's not in the least personal, only something I feel you need to hear from someone you'll listen to. The voice of reason, a word to the wise, that sort of thing.
3: Then from now on, I'll thank you to disperse your wisdom elsewhere.
7: Oh, for the love of...
3: Consider yourself discharged.
7: What
3: As of this hour and this day, you are no longer my attorney.
7: But Archie...
3: Goodbye, George.
7: Goodbye to you, old boy, and good luck. Because by the look of things, I'd say you're going to need it.
3: How are we doing today, Tennyson? Read any good books lately? Or are you meditating on the calendar? Awful of me to get you a calendar, wasn't it? What is it you're pointing to? Oh, yes, March already. So it is. In like a lion, as they say. Speak up. I can't hear you. What's that? A note. Well, bring it over to the glass so I can read it. Yes, I see it. 3 months to go, Colonel. The bet stands. Does it, Tennyson? Does it really? It's an early spring this year. Did you know that? You ought to see it. It's incredibly lovely out. Warm with the flowers starting already. All over the city. You really must see it. You don't know what you're missing. Why are you looking so smug? Well, you won't be so smug after I've given you something else to think about. It's the time of year when a young man's fancy gently turns to... You know the rest. And a young lady's, too. Your wife, for example. She must be desperately lonely for you. Desperately lonely. Why? Well, what's that pained expression? I was simply going to tell you that, as a matter of fact, she's been seen in the company of your friend. What was his name? Charlie, that's it. And other young men. Odd that she hasn't visited you, Tennyson. Don't you think it's odd? I happen to know you've sent her notes requesting a visit. And she doesn't even respond to the notes, does she? Tennyson, you may lose your wife. You're well aware of that, aren't you? While you sit doing nothing behind that glass, the very reason for all your agony may be slipping away from you. Tennyson, why don't you leave? Why don't you leave right now? It still might be possible to save your marriage if you act without further delay. Don't you walk away from me, you fool! Tennyson, I know you can hear me. I saw your wife again. She's with that polo player fellow now. You know the one. The tall, attractive, blonde youngster. It's incredibly beautiful out today, Tennyson. Oh, it's incredibly beautiful. Birds and flowers and color. Absolutely lovely. And by the way, I saw your wife. She was getting into a little European sports car. Some young man was driving it. And here's Franklin with yet another meal. You must be quite bored with the club's menu by now, aren't you, Tennyson? Oh, Franklin?
4: Yes, sir?
3: Chilly up here, isn't it?
4: I hadn't noticed, sir. Perhaps.
3: The thermostat, does it control the temperature in Mr. Tennyson's room as well?
4: I believe it does, sir.
3: Then I'll just turn it up for a while. I don't want you getting chilly, Mr. Tennyson. Certainly not. I want to warm it up for you. Nice and warm. It's April Fool's Day, Tennyson. You remember April Fool's Day? I think it was named after you. Because only a fool would stay in there as long as you have, knowing precisely what's happening on the outside. Your wife, I mean, Tennyson. Your wife. She hasn't written to you, has she? Not a line. Not so much as a single response to any of your letters. What are you doing now? Writing another note? Why bother? I see you sweating. Why don't you tell me how uncomfortable it is? Why don't you ask me to get you out of there? I suppose I could read one more if you prefer. Let me see it through the glass. You monster. Is that the complete contents of your missive? That I'm a monster? Hardly. You do me an injustice, young man. All I did was turn up the heat. That's no violation of the terms of the wager. At no point did I indicate what the temperature would be during your confinement. As to other matters, I'm merely a chronicler of your events on the outside. I'm kind of your personal gossip columnist. Let's put it that way. Tennyson, this nonsense has to cease. You've got to get out of there. I could tell you some stories about your wife. Please don't strike the glass. You might have hurt your hand. Anyway, it's non-breakable. A kind of plastic, actually. But of course, you know all about plastics, don't you? Now, how about it, Tennyson? I might see my way clear to giving you $10,000. That would pay off a few of your debts and a little bracelet for the wife. Something to compensate you for months of loneliness. How about it, Tennyson? $10,000, man. $12,000. Say one word and I'll let you out. You're an idiot. You know that? You're losing your mind in there. I know you are. I know you are. You're ready to crawl up the walls. Tennyson, listen to me. Make it 75,000 in cash. If you'll give up this ridiculous game and speak, make it 100. No, 200. 250,000, Tennyson. Time is running short, boy. You can't stay in there another hour. Not another half hour. I swear to you, $250,000 in cash if you'll speak now. You accept? Hold it up. Let me read your decision. Go to... How dare you? You go there, boy. You! You will, I swear, if you don't act at once. I'm about to withdraw my offer. I'm counting down.
6: Rather a monumental occasion, isn't it?
8: I wouldn't have believed it. 1 year in that room and not a word out of him.
6: 3 minutes is all the poor devil's got left now. 3 more minutes.
9: Look at the colonel over there. Not the face of a happy man, would you say?
8: At least he had the decency to show up.
3: You're sure, George?
7: I'm sure. This is straight off the wire, but it hardly matters now. 12 months ago, almost to the minute, you destroyed yourself. Much as I told you, you would.
3: Your little reminders are gratuitous at this point. And it's not even 10 o'clock yet.
7: Whether it is or whether it isn't, the destruction I'm talking about has already taken place. There have been ugly rumors, Archie, things you've done to him.
3: What things?
7: Like little asides, innuendos, suggestions, gossip about his wife. Even intercepting letters he wrote her before Franklin could mail them. You place such a premium on honor, Archie. But you haven't acted like an honorable man.
3: George, you don't believe
7: it. Please don't go to the trouble of denying it. I'm sure much of it is true. But this ugly affair has proven 2 things, hasn't it? That the boy up there is stronger than you gave him credit for, and that you are considerably weaker.
3: That boy up there. A weak, simpering, half a mind. A fop with no guts, no courage, no nothing. How could he have done it? How could he have done it? I might just as well have made it 2 million or 3 million. Somehow it was impossible from the beginning.
4: Gentlemen, Mr. Tennyson.
8: He's so pale.
10: Thin as a rail.
11: But he's done it.
3: You hold out your hand to me, Mr. Tennyson. Not to shake it, I presume. But to receive payment. Well, sir, you have me at a disadvantage. A rather compromising situation. You forced me into a position of rather unpleasant candor. Because it happens to be a fact that I'm a fraud. I don't have any money. I offered you $10,000 and then $12,000. The truth is, I would have had to go out on the streets to beg even that amount, let alone $1 million. I received a cable from London. Both the Birmingham Tool Company and Edinburgh Motors have filed suit for bankruptcy. Blue chip companies. Every nickel I had was invested with them, and they no longer exist. I'm short on busted. Broke. Yes, It happens also to be a fact that I have pride, bearing, taste, and exceptional breeding. But I've lost. Proving, Mr. Tennyson, proving that... that you are by far the more substantial of the two of us. I will naturally resign. You have both my resignation and my apologies. I will not ask you to suffer my presence any longer.
8: Look at Tennyson.
10: They won't let him walk out like this.
6: He'll demand satisfaction.
8: Talk to him, Tennyson. Tell him whatever you like.
7: Your time's up. You can talk, gurgle, sing, chortle, anything you want. You've won the bet, son.
8: What's he doing? Writing another note? But why?
7: What is it, Colonel?
8: What did he write?
6: Why doesn't he speak?
3: Let me see. It says, 1 year ago, I had the nerves to my vocal cords severed.
7: Good Lord. He's opening his collar to show you, Archie. There are the scars on his throat.
3: I underwent this surgery because I knew I'd never be able to keep my part of the bargain.
7: For the love of God, man. For the love of God.
12: A bizarre and unlikely bet with two losers. Mr. Jamie Tennyson, who will go through life as a silent shell, the price to be paid for his weakness. And Colonel Archibald Taylor, who will spend the rest of his days in naked humiliation. The cost to him for all of this is the most precious possession he owned, his pride. And the point of it all? Simply that two men discovered somewhat belatedly that gambling can be a most unproductive pursuit. For somewhere beyond these two, a wheel was turned and both their numbers came up. The number was black 13. If you don't believe it, ask the croupier, the very special one who handles high-stakes roulette in the Twilight Zone.
13: The Silence, starring Chris McDonald with Stacey Keach as your narrator, was adapted for radio by Dennis Etchison and written for The Twilight Zone by Rod Serling. Heard in the cast were Craig Brawley, Christian Stolte, Jeff Lupitan, James Schneider, Derek Purcell, Turk Muller, Kurt Nabig, Carl Amari, Roger Walsky, and Vince Amari. The producers of The Twilight Zone wish to thank CBS Enterprises, Carol Serling, Dennis Etchison, Dick Brescia Associates, Claire Simon Casting, Terry Jennings, XM Satellite Radio, Sirius Satellite Radio, our sponsors, and our radio affiliates for helping make this series possible. 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

You shall not disappear, me nor mine. You shall not dishonor, erase, nor disparage their lives, their physical pain, insult of spirit, terror of mind, or debilitating fear of any kind. I'll speak for my fathers, mothers, grandparents, and theirs, what they endured and overcame centuries of hopelessness, legally assigned to being less than. I'll speak to the many, many unknowns who did not, could not overcome. The countless who died trying, by bricks to the head, ropes to the neck, bullets, whips, ferocious dogs, raping of flesh and spirit. There were some who existed patiently, faithfully, prayerfully, believing their sweet reward was on high. You shall not, by swipe of your pitiful pen, your vile, haughty tongue, snuff out their ever having been, nor minimize them all over again. I shall spread their stories, their names. I shall remember and honor them, however I'm able, whenever I can, loudly, proudly, often and well. And like those who believed their due was in heaven, how much more is your own desert awaiting in the depths of hell? Hello, everyone, and welcome to Poetry in Commotion, coming to you from the beautiful Bundy Museum of History and Art in beautiful Binghamton, upstate New York. And I am Brenda Cave James. I will be your poetess, hostess for this next hour. We have summertime poetry. We have political poetry. We have to speak to current events. We have some love poetry and some not. So I will go through this show and try to keep my comments, my little opinions, brief. Okay, and we do have a special timely piece by poetess Sonia Sanchez. We have not heard from her in a long time, and I thought, being that the month of August, this hot, finally, very hot month of August in upstate New York, this was the anniversary of America's dropping of the bombs in Japan, August 6th and 9th, I believe, upon Hiroshima and Nagasaki, Japan. And what a hellified event. And I hope, and it sounds odd for me to say that I hope, but I'm saying, everyone, hopefully this past week or this month or any time, but certainly now while it's fresh again and being talked up and remembered,
We should be looking at documentaries, folks. Okay? Looking at truth and documentaries. Okay? And many talks and lectures and such have been going on in this month of August, the early part of this month, just recently. And I'm going to be sharing Sonia Sanchez's Out of Sight poem towards the later part of Poetry in Commotion. And it is called Reflections after the June 12th March for Disarmament. And she would be referring to, in 1982, there was a peace rally calling for nuclear disarmament, and she's referring to a smaller part of a larger movement calling for an end to such hellified weaponry and the related dangers and death and destruction and horribleness that was dropped upon humanity. And there were over 1 million people in Central Park at this huge, huge, huge rally. And this was, again, in 1982, June 12th. So this is a great, great long piece by poetess Sanchez. And I will be reading that. In the meantime, in between time, we will get on to some summertime poetry, being that this is, again, August, and it's hot, people. And I'm excited because my homegirl is back in town, almost nearby, Ithaca, New York, my once stomping grounds. My girl Joanne. She is visiting home, her annual trek home. She now lives in Ohio, but she's in Ithaca with her many, many, many, many siblings. Many siblings. And we are all very tight, good friends. And I'm going to see my sisters very soon. And I'm going to share a poem that I wrote for us. Something prompted me to write this poem, and you may understand after you hear it, and I will explain a little bit about it, but I won't go into a lecture or anything. But I don't mind educating folks on this particular subject. So this is dedicated to my girls, Lori and Joanne. And Lori still lives in Ithaca, New York. We three so-called mulatto girls have lived ourselves well into 60-some years. Sisters and forever friends, finally together again. We share a kindred bond, a club, a secret society we did not choose or ask to join, including being otherized by both sides of the fence. Half-breed, muddied cream. My mother said your mother is an loving whore. What side do you think that came from? And more, so much more. Then there's yellow B. Thinks you cute. No tail gale. Casper face. My, my. What we have endured. We love ourselves and each other. We're quite grounded, useful, creative, and kind. Have paid our dues. And paid taxes, too. How about that? We know to fear God and foolishness. Have been knocked down, lifted up, and very blessed like anyone else. Sometimes we still have to smile, politely so, bite our tongues.
depending on one's age when Spag, that damnable historic name. Are you a mulatto? Lord have mercy. Last time I checked, we are neither half horse nor donkey, leaving us mostly human at worst. I'm quite pleased with that station, actually. Seems like other folk have the tragedy.

Yes, and I'm referring to that old term, the tragic mulatto. I'm referring to that tragic term, mulatto. Okay, people, we still use that word, say if we're doing research or calling up old census records and such. We don't use that in our everyday conversation. It's just so you know, it's not polite, it's not nice, it's actually offensive and rude. The word comes from back in the day, from slavery. It stems from mulatto means a mixture of a donkey and a horse, hence mule. Okay? That's where the term originated. And it was put upon human beings by racial people. Okay? So just so you know, folks, for the future, don't ask. Don't use that term. Anyway. Okay. I will be going to Ithaca soon to see my girls, and I'm excited. I'm excited. Okay. And speaking of things, and I'm not trying to be dreadful, but this is summertime poetry, and we are talking about reality and truth and things here on this show. As per my poem on the front, we will not erase history. We will not disappear truth and history, as unpleasant as it might be. My summer vacation of 73. They didn't know I was colored. Didn't know I was a half-breed, almost a high-yeller gal. That cleared up the whole thing. In Century, Florida, America. A jailhouse desk apology for pummeling Junior's face with a dirt road and a stick. He'd flown barefoot across the field, shirt whipping in the wind, to save his younger brother from the sheriff and the police pounding Jamie like a dinner steak after we'd gone walking, where eyes of disdain seared us, where twangy hate words sent us from Mr. Marvin's gasoline and candy store, where Jamie had put coins into the only telephone for 2 miles either way, his mama's kitchen cupboard coins, for calling to the doctor, for calling to the grocery for something or another. I still have not forgiven me for laughing when my cousin kept saying, "Come on, girl, we have to go." I hissed, all indignant with my New York naive self. They just can't make us leave. You put money in the telephone. Come on, he said, took my hand, half pulled me, still fussing, to getting down the road. Then here come the police cars. 3. Sliding, skidding, stirring dust, they jumped out like the dickens, started pushing, whacking Jamie round their circle like a tethered ball. Said he'd been reported robbing Mr. Marvin's station, where he'd been buying soda pop since he'd left his mother's womb. I could only
stare, and scream. He didn't do anything! The two boys' blood made for ruby mud. Junior was kneed and hogtied, tossed into the back seat of the 70s police car. Black folk came a-running, women in their aprons wailing for a mother's sons. But he didn't do anything. I cried to husbands, sons, and fathers, frozen statues in the weeds. Shamed, emasculated, could not lift hand, raise voice, nor I did not choose that day.

True story. True story, folks. Century Florida, America. And as per my poem, me with my naive New York indignant self. I was shocked and horrified and forever changed, is putting it mildly. While New York State and my growing up, where we did grow up out in the country, where descendants of the Klan also resided, upstate New York was not without sin by any means, racially, that is to say. Century Florida, America was a whole nother level. And again, as per my poem on the front, we will not let truth and history be erased. And they're trying to do that. This administration is trying to do just that. Not that we want to dwell and weep and moan. We do not want our history and our tribulations and our overcoming of the same to be erased and whitewashed and sugar-coated, like they are trying to call formerly enslaved people laborers. Not enslaved people, but laborers. Okay. All right. Let's move on to a lighter topic. Shall we? Shall we? I love you, but you will not again be the big you in my little universe. The king inside my queendom. You are generous and kind most times. I like you, enjoy your company most times. You work hard always. You are quite adorable for not even knowing your handsomeness. Therein lies the problem. You fell into the talons of a damsel's supposed distress, a she-devil's scent of roses, a sweet patch of pure poison. Do you see the oxymorons here? I understand this. I have loved before. I could have done the same in anger, boredom, curiosity, or occasional insecurity. Inch by inch, drawn away. But I wasn't. I didn't. You were. You did. While I have forgiven you, I'll never, ever forgive you, really. Never, ever, ever. Because you are a decisive, very deliberate man, ironically. Part of what enchanted me. Oddly enough, thank you. Who knows? One day, maybe, I might take a notion to hum that little song. The bear went over the mountain. The bear went over the mountain.
The bear went over the mountain to see what she could see.

Maybe. That was a piece from my manuscript from 100 years ago. Maybe I should share a more recent piece. A more appropriate piece, I think. My love, we have been negligent of each other. Sometimes there are summers or seasons of drought, of slow, of weary, of too much here and there, this and that. Then our comfortable big bed calls us to lay your heads on these pillows. Somehow it's been the highlight of our day. I have decided tonight is the night. I'm going to surprise you, lead you down the hallway to where we shall behave like foolish teens. Start kissing and carrying on without a care in the world. No aches, no pains, no discussion of bills unpaid. We'll swing from the chandeliers. Tonight will be fun and fascinating for each other into the morning hours. Who needs sleep? Hey, I found those satin sheets. Dinner is early. Turn off that TV. Let's find our still got it going on.

right, folks. I hope that brought a smile or two to someone's face. I'm sure somebody could relate to what I'm talking about. And it's not always, even though it's smile-worthy, it's not always a happy thing to realize that one is not as energetic as perhaps they used to be. Well, so let's get back on to some current events. There's a lot going on, people. They are erasing things. They are disappearing people. They are disappearing history. They are disappearing rules and regulations and norms and books. And it's really getting a little bit out of hand, a lot out of hand. The goon squads are out there snatching up people, and they are hiring more goons for the goon squad. And the folks that they are reaching out to, the kind of folks they're reaching out to and the way they are advertising openings and good pay for the goon squads, they are targeting a certain type of person who enjoys being a goon in a merciless goon squad. Snatching first and asking questions later. Beating older people about the head when they are approaching with masks on and no identification, and just grabbing and running and expecting no one to respond or react. Things are getting dangerous and scary. I think it's time to share this poem again. It's entitled Fire. Before coffee or comb, this morning it came from tellers, truthers before time began. Something from my great-grandmother's came. Black, white, high yellow, tan. Brown skin beat to purple, barefoot, pregnant in high heels. However confined, they fantasized, practiced sass. It came from way back fathers, penniless hoarders of gold. How did they know ancient lyrical sing-song strains? Fire cannot be burned. Fear not, friends, sisters, brethren of the pen with scribbled unkempt scraps of knowledge and necessary, will serve up your forbidden fruits from baskets weighing on our heads. They cannot ban poets or poetry. They cannot hush nor arrest our souls, collect our chewed pencils, toss our tongues in bloody piles. They cannot burn fire. It came to me this morning before the rushing grind of day. Poets are created by and for the Creator. Appointed, endowed, anointed, empowered, keepers, tellers of dark and light, knighted with a two-edged blade for truth in mystery, truth in beauty, truth in foul and odious things. 'Tis planted in a poetess, like seeds in womb. Slayers we are of liars and demagoguery.
at first light, before coffee or comb. It came after death sirens warning how they're banning books with words again, forbidding milk and honey, water, meat, oxygen, sustenance, and power in print about Miss Anne and Ofe. Poets know instinctively, euphorically, with beckoning blank paper to write, sing, or bellow in righteous indignation. Then laugh at who would gouge our eyes. Damn fools. We have night vision. They can bury books. They cannot burn fire.

And let us not forget that, folks. Fear not. Let us not forget that. And maybe they can ban poetry, but they can't ban the poets. It's getting scary, people. It's getting scary. Recently, 400 some books were banned from the Naval Academy in Virginia. And I don't mean to just continually harp on the same things, but that's just one small piece of an example. They are banning people and books and history and truth and rewriting history and truth. The Goon Squad, they are deliberately disappearing thousands of brown people a day from this country. They are given a number that they better meet that number. The goons had better meet the number or they will be unemployed. Is this America? Is this America? America hasn't even yet been America. And now this supposed America is being dismantled before our eyes, people. And speaking of being dismantled before our eyes, again, everyone this month, or any time, but this month is the 80th anniversary of the dropping of the atomic bombs. We dropped atomic bombs on Japan. Two cities, 2 days, August 6th and 9th in 1945. And we still do not know the correct numbers of deaths and the total devastation because it's still happening. It's still happening. There are still birth defects happening. And let me just get on to this poem by Sonia Sanchez because I don't want to take up time carrying on. I tend to do that sometimes. I don't know if you've noticed, but let me read Sister Sonia's piece on this. This was for the June 12th March for Disarmament. And this was, what did I say, 1981 perhaps? A little bit on Sister Sonia. She's still with us. She will be 91 in December. Bless her. Bless her. Born in 1934 in Birmingham, Alabama, and raised in Harlem. And she graduated from Hunter College in 1955 and went on to work for the Congress of Racial Equality. And she, like so many other poets in the tumultuous 60s, oh my goodness, Nikki Giovanni and so many others you've heard me speak of, she became a vocal political activist. And she was also an educator and used her position to be a political activist. And she was also, as was Sister Giovanni, a writer with the Black Arts Movement. It came out of the tumultuous 60s after the deaths, after the murders of Dr. King, Malcolm X, President Kennedy, others, many other civil rights activists and folks in high places who were speaking out, speaking truth to power, and changing this country. So, beginning with Sonia Sanchez's homecoming, this was her launching book in 1969. Her numerous writings, her verses, essays, drama, children's stories are imbued indeed with a lyricism that just kind of sucks you in, lulls you in. She currently resides in Philadelphia, and she was a professor of African American studies at
the great Temple University. Again, reflections after the June 12th March for Disarmament. I have come to you tonight out of the depths of slavery, from white hands peeling black skins over America. I have come out to you from Reconstruction eyes that closed on black humanity, that reduced black hope to the dark huts of America. I have come to you from the lynching years, the exploitation of black men and women by a country that allowed the swinging of strange fruits from southern trees. I have come to you tonight through the Delaney years, the Du Bois years, the Booker T. Washington years, the Robeson years, the Garvey years.

come to you tonight as an equal, as a comrade, as a black woman walking down a corridor of tears, looking neither to the left or the right, pulling my history with bruised heels, beckoning to the illusion of America, daring you to look me in the eyes, to see these faces, the exploitation of a people because of skin pigmentation. I have come to you tonight because no people have been asked to be modern day people with the history of slavery, and still we walk, and still we talk, and still we plan, and we hope, and still we sing. I have come to you tonight because there are inhumanitarians in the world. They are not new. They are old. They go back into history. They were called explorers, soldiers, mercenaries, imperialists, missionaries, adventurers. But they looked at the world for what it would give up to them, and they violated the land and the people. They looked at the land and sectioned it up for private ownership. They looked at the people and decided how to manipulate them through fear and ignorance. They looked at the gold and began to hoard and worship it. I have come to you because it is time for us all to purge capitalism from our dreams, to purge materialism from our eyes, from the planet Earth, to deliver the Earth again into the hands of the humanitarians. I have come to you tonight, not just for the stoppage of nuclear proliferation, nuclear plants, nuclear bombs, nuclear waste, but to stop the proliferation of nuclear mines, of nuclear generals, nuclear presidents, amen, of nuclear scientists who spread human and nuclear waste all over the world. I come to you because the world needs to be saved for the future generations who must return the earth to peace, who will not be startled by a man's, by a woman's skin color. I come to you because the world needs sanity now, needs men and women who will not work to produce nuclear weapons, who will give up their need for excess wealth, and learn how to share the world's resources, who will never again, as scientists, invent again just for the sake of inventing and power. I come to you because we need to turn our eyes to the beauty of this planet, to the bright green laughter of trees, to the beautiful human animals waiting to smile their unprostituted smiles. I have come to you to talk about our inexperience at living as human beings through death marches and camps, through middle passages

And thundering countries, raining hungry faces. I am here to move against, leaving our shadows implanted on the earth while our bodies disintegrate in nuclear lightning. I am here between the voices of our ancestors and the noise of the planet, between the surprise of death and life. I am here because I shall not give the earth up to non-dreamers and earth molesters. Amen. I am here to say to you, my body is full of veins like the bombs waiting to burst with blood. We must learn to suckle life, not bombs and rhetoric rising up in red, white, and blue patriotism. I am here, and my breath, our breaths, must thunder across this land, arousing new breaths, new life, new people who will live.

what a heavy duty, deep poem by Sister Sonia Sanchez, poetess, 91 years young. She will be in December. An honor, she said this last line. I am here and my breath, our breaths, must thunder across this land, arousing new breaths, new life, new people who will live in peace and honor. And honor is what is missing, people. This current administration and all of these soldiers and the goons. That's my word, goons. That's what I refer to them as. The folks who are running around in masks and no identification and snatching people and asking questions later. Snatching first, perhaps asking questions later. They are without honor. Without honor. Those in power who are going after innocent people who have done their jobs in the past administrations, in the past courthouses, in the past White House, they are being crucified. And if nothing else happens, because they are innocent, they will have to be shelling out thousands and thousands of dollars to defend themselves against this monstrous administration. It is without honor. I think this poem is out of sight, and someone, hopefully somewhere across this nation, read this poem last week during all the memorials for the dropping of the atomic bombs and the death and destruction and the melting of flesh and children and birth defects and poison and ground poisoning and land and air poisoning. I hope somewhere someone read this poem. Maybe Sonia Sanchez. She's 91 years old. Maybe she stood up somewhere and read this poem, her out of sight poem. And check out Sister. Check her out. She's a mighty force. A mighty force. All right. Speaking of mighty forces, I have to. And I do have a poem percolating in my spirit, but it's not ready yet. But nonetheless, I have to acknowledge the passing of a beloved person. I can't even find the words. Beloved isn't even worthy enough. We just lost an amazing human being. This world, this state, the city of Elmira, and all the close communities surrounding Ithaca, Binghamton, Corning, Syracuse, just lost my brother, our brother, our dear Clarence Jeter, otherwise known as Bucky Jeter to the masses. The piano playing, gospel music directing, singing, playing Bucky Jeter has gone on to glory from Elmira, New York, and my heart is broken. Many hearts are broken. Brother Jeter was a star in his own right, and he would not like me saying this because he always gave glory to God. He did not like to shine light upon himself. He never had a music lesson in his life, but he could play the piano like nobody's business. He could play the piano like Aretha Franklin played the piano. He could play the trumpet, the trombone, and a slew of other instruments, but the piano, gospel piano, was his
gift. And directing choirs and teaching five-part harmony where there was no harmony to be heard, he would find it, he would hear it and find it and teach it and insist upon it. he was a taskmaster, if ever there was one, and his choirs were perfection, gospel perfection, old school traditional gospel music. My brother Bucky, he played the piano at my wedding. Freddie and myself, when we were married, he played at our wedding. He played at Freddie's funeral or his going home service. We put a together choir, a come together choir together the night before and blew the roof off the church house under the direction of Brother Jeter. He came over here on his own dime from Elmira, New York to Binghamton, and he was the musical director for our musical, My Soul Looks Back in Wonder, for my play, Lined in Gold. All these were produced, these and more, produced at the Endicott Performing Arts Center. He has played the piano in every church in 100-mile radius. I promise you, I can't even talk. I can't even talk. My heart is broken. Many hearts are broken. May God blood his wife of 61 years with peace. Our dear departed brother Bucky Jeter has gone on to glory. All right. I have a poem percolating. Hasn't happened yet, but it will. It will. I want to thank Andrew Bemis for putting the show together with patience. The show of Poetry in Commotion, coming to you from the Bundy Museum of History and Art in Binghamton, New York. And I have been Brenda Cave James, your poetess, hostess, for this past hour, giving poetry about truth, politics, love, history, necessary, and I want to thank you for listening. Check out Sister Sonia Sanchez, and again, thank you for coming. I will see you the next time on the radio, folks. Be safe out there. Be careful. All good things to you.

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Thank you for tuning in. My name is Joe Henny. 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This is feel good music. It's not something you just listen to, it's something you feel in your soul. This is what house music's all about. Let's get into this today.

track coming from a legend, the one and only Timmy Regisford. The track is called I Want Your Love. This track coming up, The Spirit Moves You by Immaculate.

This is Distant Moment by Antonio Ocasio. Hope you guys are having a good time. My name is Joe Henny. You're listening to House Culture here on Bundy Radio, WBDY, 99.5 LPFM. This is a beautiful one. Get into it.

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It's been a pleasure. My name is Joe Henny. You listen to House Culture here on WBDY, Bundy Radio 99.5 FM LP. Shout out my friend Sandy. Big shout out to DJ Lux, Super D, Matt Alvanti, B Oaks, Black Moses, all you awesome DJs out there. Keep doing your thing.

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1: 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Hello there, and welcome to Halfway to Jackson, the Roots Rock and Americana show, coming to you from the studios of WBDY FM in beautiful Binghamton, New York. I'm your host, Jackson. Man, oh man, we got a great show lined up for you today. The Bottle Rockets are in the house. Some old steel drivers back from the Chris Stapleton days. A little bit of John Hiatt in the house. The Subdudes. Sarah Jarosz. Man, oh man, it's lined up to be a great hour. So settle in and get ready for some of the best music you may have never heard before. Because that's what we do here at Halfway to Jackson. Nah, it's not going to be the top 10 on repeat with your favorite hits on the hour. This will be twangy stuff, things with some heartfelt lyrics. Good old-fashioned pedal steel guitar, maybe. A little bit of mandolin. Oh, man, I'm getting excited. Going to start you off this week with Buddy Miller doing an old Tom T. Hall tune, That's How I Got to Memphis. Lots of great music to come, so stick around. Halfway to Jackson. Enjoy. Yeah.

You're listening to Halfway to Jackson, the Roots Rock and Americana show, coming to you from the studios of WBDY-FM in Binghamton, New York. I'm your host, Jackson. We started that set off with Buddy Miller doing an old Tom T. Hall tune, That's How I Got to Memphis. That's from Your Love and Other Lies. The Bottle Rockets after that. We heard Get Down River. That's from the Brooklyn side. Steel Drivers after that, back in the days of Chris Stapleton. Their first album, self-titled. We heard Heaven Sent. What a great tune. And we ended that set up with the Turnpike Troubadours doing Quit While I'm Ahead. That's from Goodbye Normal Street. Great to see that the Troubadours have been back on the road, got a new album out. Great band. Wish them all the best. Hey, if you like what you're hearing, drop me a line. Jackson@BundyMuseum.org will get it right to me. Love to hear what you think of the show. Any ideas you may have for things I ought to check out, maybe include, or just say hi. It's great hearing from folks who like this type of music from really all over the place now that the reach of the show has expanded a little bit. So send an email, jackson@bundymuseum.org. Love to hear from you. Going to start this set off with Tim O'Brien and Daryl Scott doing Long Time Gone. It's from a live album called We're Usually a Lot Better Than This. Great name for an album. Lots of great tunes to come, so stick around. Halfway to Jackson. Enjoy.

You're listening to Halfway to Jackson, the Roots Rock and Americana show, coming to you from the studios of WBDY-FM in beautiful Binghamton, New York. I'm your host, Jackson. We started that set off with Tim O'Brien and Daryl Scott. We heard Long Time Gone from We're Usually a Lot Better Than This. After that, a song I played just a couple weeks ago, but it's a different version. This is the one I first learned. That was Jerry Jeff Walker doing Desperados Waiting for a Train. That's from Viva Terlingua, which is a great intro to Jerry's music if you like that kind of stuff. Emmylou Harris after that, from Pieces of the Sky. We heard Boulder to Birmingham. Love, love, love that show. I first saw Emmylou Harris, I don't even want to tell you what year, but I was a freshman in college. I last saw her maybe 3 years back. She's been great each time. Man, oh man, what an artist. And we ended that set up with the Subdudes. We heard Papa Dookie and the Mud People from Behind the Levee. Subdudes are another band I had the opportunity to see, actually from the front row, and man, were they fun. Gonna start this next set off with John Hiatt. This is from the album Bring the Family, which again, if you're looking for an intro album to someone, this is probably as powerful as it gets. We're gonna hear Have a Little Faith in Me. Lots of great music to come, so stick around. Halfway to Jackson. Enjoy. When the

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The night moves too slow, and she tries to remember the heat of his touch.

a tune, but she can't concentrate. She wonders why he had to go. It's one more midnight, and her man is still gone, and she's listening.

You're listening to Halfway to Jackson, the Roots Rock and Americana show, coming to you from the studios of WBDY-FM in Binghamton, New York. I'm your host, Jackson. We started that set off with John Hiatt doing Have a Little Faith in Me from Bring the Family. Dave Alvin after that. We heard Border Radio. Dave's put that song out on a bunch of different albums in a bunch of different styles. That version was from King of California. It's a slow acoustic version as opposed to the rocker that originally was released by his time with the Blasters. I like them both. Can't decide. Caitlin Canty after that. We heard Motel. That one was released as a single. And we ended that set up with Sarah Jarosz. From Build Me Up From Bones, we heard Simple Twist of Fate. Thinking of Dylan, I just had the opportunity to watch the Dylan documentary movie with Timothy Chalamet starring. It was really, really good. I wasn't sure Timothy Chalamet was going to be up to the task of covering and acting like Dylan, but I felt like he really nailed it. And there you have it. You've spent another perfectly good hour listening to the best of roots rock and Americana. Hopefully you consider it time well spent. I know I do. If you like what you're hearing, tell a friend and come on back next week. Won't be the same, but I'll try to make sure it's good. Gonna send you packing this week with the Drive-By Truckers. Back from the Jason Isbell days with the Truckers. We're gonna hear Danko Manuel from the Dirty South. Thanks for listening, and come on back next week. Halfway to Jackson. Enjoy.

0: 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Doggy Dental Assistance. For most people, going to the dentist is a stressful event. So stressful that 15% of Americans avoid dental visits altogether, unless it is an emergency. This avoidance leads to bigger dental problems and unnecessary suffering. Animal Assisted Intervention, or AAI, with dogs is becoming a solution. These specially trained dental dogs will either lay on the patient's lap or next to them on an elevated table so they can be easily seen and touched throughout the procedure. The calming impact is powerful for children and adults. Studies show significant drops in anxiety and stress hormones when facility dogs are present during appointments. Of course, introducing animals into clinical settings requires careful thought and planning, along with certification and long-term commitment. Clinics must maintain strict hygiene practices by placing dogs away from sterile areas, and they must utilize air filtration. Unlike service dogs, emotional support dogs, and therapy dogs, dental facility dogs and their handlers must complete hundreds of training hours and follow stringent rules while interacting with patients. The commitment is worth it, as these furry friends offer a win-win for patients and staff, helping reduce anxiety, all while creating a more positive association with regular dental visits. And this is Mandy from GoodNewsGoodPlanet.com.
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2: Look, they gave up two options, stripping or lose. Used to dance in a club right across from my school. I said, dance now. Don't get it confused. Had to set the record straight 'cause it's love to assume. Mama couldn't give it to me. Had to get it in suits. Lord.

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I don't hang with these cause it's be corny. And I got enough bras, y'all ain't gotta support me. I went from rag to riches, went from wig to lint. Only person in my fam to see six figures. The pressure on your shoulders feel like boulders. Where you gotta make sure that everybody's straight. Stab

April 1865. The Civil War was coming to a close after 4 years of brotherly blood. After something as dividing and polarizing as internal rebirth, things don't clean up all that quietly. The war was all but over after the surrender of General Lee. As one chapter of history was closing, another was just beginning. John Wilkes Booth shoots President Lincoln in what he considered to be the South's final act of heroic defiance. Lincoln's funeral train travels from D.C. through several states before coming to rest in Springfield. The nation's largest manhunt ensues. The fractured nation's eyes of disbelief stay riveted on the written word and wire reports. In 1865, word traveled slow. First by word of mouth, but proof was held in the print.

Bittersweet was the victory. Prisoner exchange had finally begun. As a byproduct of the Union strategies, these young men were aged prematurely, and many were crippled and maimed in the wake of victory. The boys in blue paid most dearly, as the South could barely survive, just struggling to exist, let alone fighting or looking after the tens of thousands of enemy prisoners. Places with names like Andersonville and Cahaba would grow in infamy over the decades to follow. Of all the prisoners to be returning home, a few thousand would become part of a conveniently overlooked atrocity. Not as much bloody, but surely a more gruesome end to a soldier's life, punctuated with a skeletal exclamation point, showing how little value human life had become in this said civil

God Almighty Mississippi River, which, by the way, was pushing flood stages and running fierce and cold in the early spring that April. Steamships carried the written word declaring the war's end, the news of Lincoln's assassination, and the hunt for his murderer. Each port of call was ordained with a written proof of the history in the making. These were the final weaning days where steamships were king. Rail and roads were being rebuilt and rebound for the coming years. As with all free enterprise, where there's money to be had, the greed of man is easy to be found. Improprieties ran rampant in both the common sector and industry that served the resource-famished feud. The internal military hierarchy controlling the flow of this funding was of no exception. Be it within the high-ranking and all-controlling quartermaster or the private industry, all were eager to grab the last crumbs of federal funding before the close of this business called war. In the process of prisoner exchange, Southern-held Union captives would be sent north. Of those from the Midwest, some would pass through a makeshift site known as Camp Fisk at the 4 Mile Bridge. These unlucky souls were transported by what rail was left, but most were marched under Confederate escort, some marching several hundred miles in foul weather and in dismal physical condition, to say the least. But through it all, their spirits were kept alive with the thought of seeing their loved ones. They were going home. It was through this camp at 4 Mile Bridge that a few thousand prisoners would pass on their way to board an ill-fated steamship known as the Sultana. With a legal carrying capacity of 376, they marched over 2,200 prisoners aboard. There they would join the 100 civilians, 85 crewmen, 60 horses and mules, 100 hogsheads of sugar, 12 Sisters of Charity and one alligator, a mascot located in the bulkhead in a crate. It might have been the repaired boilers, or maybe a crazed Southern operative with revenge on his mind. But either way, that ship, she went down.

She was docked at Vicksburg the 23rd of April on her return trip from New Orleans. One of the four boilers was in need of repair, so there she sat while a temporary patch was welded into place, much to the protest of the first engineer, who lobbied unsuccessfully for a permanent fix to the problem. The ship's captain, J. Cass Mason, eager to capitalize on the transport bounty for the freshly released Union soldiers, managed to strike a deal with equally eager-minded military agents. The fix was in. Repairs were made. The packet, bulging at the seams from the overcrowded payload, headed upriver in the late evening of the 24th. Next stop was Helena, Arkansas. It was there that next morning, by happenstance, a photographer, T.W. Banks, was on the shore of the river as she passed by. This would become the last known photograph of the Sultana. Overcrowded, but overjoyed, were these skeletal soldiers. But if they only knew the hand of fate they had been dealt. On the evening of April 26th, the Sultana made her way upriver to arrive at Memphis around 6:30.

At the two-hour layover in Memphis, some of the soldiers joined the roustabouts in unloading the hogsheads of sugar. They pocketed a nice bit of change for their efforts. Many others took the opportunity to find their way into town and indulge in a heavy bit of spirits with some of the locals. By midnight, the brass bell atop the steamer called to regroup the packet's more than generous payload. She crossed the swollen river to recoal in Arkansas. Now, one theory has this last stop as the point of entry for a large dose of Confederate revenge in the form of a coal torpedo. But more than likely, it was just more fuel for the fire, so to speak. The fire in a faulty boiler. Here in the middle of a new country, in the middle of the night, could be found the proverbial calm before the storm. A light rain began to fall as the paddle wheel beat out a steady rhythm to lull those aboard into a dreamlike state. Little did they know, that would soon become a clouded nightmare. It was around 2 a.m., several miles north of Memphis. Old Man River had grown over 4 miles wide. It was islands 41, 42, and 43. For those who travel the river, this area was called Paddy's Hen and Chickens. 80 acres of mud and marsh, a location that would live in infamy. The site of America's worst maritime disaster. And for a few hours that cold, rainy April night, it would become a hell on earth.

Lost in the wake of the Civil War are the tens of hundreds of casualties and the few hundred who survived aboard this vessel on the early morning hours of April 27th, 1865. Their individual stories are many, and their loss belongs alongside those from every bloody battle and any historical thread in the fabric of our nation's rebirth. For every proud soldier on both sides of the conflict who was committed to a belief in freedom and a better tomorrow, both then and now, we should remember them all. All should now and forever include those prisoners of war who were so eager to finally be returning home after months of captivity, starved not only of nutrition, but dignity, honor, and remembrance. To all who were a part of this forgotten tale, both the survivors and those who sank to rise no more, they shall be forever part of our past, all who were aboard the Sultana.

0: I'm Dr. Anthony Lizerwitz, and this is Climate Connections. As the climate warms, many areas are experiencing more extremely hot days. And in places unaccustomed to the heat, people are often unprepared.
1: Our challenge in Vermont is that people are well-equipped and well-informed about what to do during the cold times, but not so much during the hot times.
0: Jared Ulmer is with the Vermont Department of Health.
1: For the last decade or two, we've started to get these heat waves of 90 plus, approaching 100 for a couple days in a row.
0: He says many people's bodies are not acclimated to those temperatures, especially in the early summer, so they're more susceptible to heat-related illness. And many homes and buildings lack air conditioning, so people cannot escape the heat indoors.
1: We see a lot of impact in the indoor environment. Most of our heat-related deaths in Vermont actually occur inside of people's homes.
0: The dangers are greatest for older adults and people with chronic health conditions. To help protect people, Ulmer's department provides a map of community cooling centers and publishes information in 12 languages about the signs of heat-related illness, ways to stay safe, and how to care for others who are vulnerable, so Vermonters are better prepared as temperatures rise in the region. Climate Connections is produced by the Yale Center for Environmental Communication. 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
3: 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Hello and welcome to this week's episode of A Little Bit of Everything. I'm your host, Hannah, and today I have kind of an interesting episode for you as far as like last weekend, there was a local event here called the Speedy Fest. Well, it's actually the full name for it is Speedy Fest and Balloon Rally. But anyway, point is, let's type Speedy Fest or whatever into the library and see what happens. And I found this interesting, like, old radio show outtake thing, and then ran out of songs for that, and so looked up the word festival and kind of went from there. So the first thing you're gonna hear is Speedy Fest blooper, and then after that is Festival Day San Benito by Double Edged Theater, and then after that is Festival by George Duke.
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5: 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And I really messed that one up.
6: No. DJ Losenheimer Lichtensteiner.
5: I'm sorry, Dave. We're off. Hello? Are we on the air? Hello? I can't hear myself. Hold on a second. We're not on the air anymore. Am I on the air? I'm on the air. Okay, if you're listening in your car, I have no idea what the hell I'm doing. We're hanging out at Speedy Fest. We gotta have some technical difficulties. Anyway, what's the story, Dave?
7: Well, we're gonna actually have
5: we should just shut off the mic right now.
8: Sorry.
6: D Crew is next. Then it'll be Amber. Then it'll be 9 days. Okay, how's that?
5: Obviously, he didn't go out last night. That's why he knows all this.
8: Maybe next year we won't have damn amateurs working it.

Last song you just heard was Festival by George Duke. Up next, that you're going to hear Approaching Pavonis Mons by Balloon. And the artist for that one is The Flaming Lips. After that is Everyday Balloons by various artists. And then after that is Balloon Feather Boat Tomato by Jason Webley.

Last song you just heard was Balloon Feather Boat Tomato by Jason Webley. And if you've ever seen hot air balloons go up, it's like really cool because you get to see this like really big, huge balloon thing get filled with air and then go up and get tinier and tinier and tinier and tinier until it's like up in the sky and it's like teeny tiny and you can barely see it. Or at least that's what it's like for me. I mean, I'm visually impaired, so maybe it's like not the same thing for people who can see well. I don't know. But anyway, I always think that's kind of cool to watch. The next few songs have nothing to do with hot air balloons, but they do have to do with water balloons, and that is Throwing Water Balloons at the Sun, parts 1 through 3 by Kevin Ludwig.

Last song you just heard was Throwing Water Balloons at the Sun, Part 3 by Kevin Ludwig. And then up next is This Balloon by Jody Shaw. And then Hot Air Balloon by Maddie Walsh and the Blind Spots. And then after that is Balloons on Your Lapel by Good Cows. Honey.

0: islands on your lapels. No, I never asked you to put balloons on your lapels. Balloons on your lapels. Balloons on your lapels.
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2: Last song you just heard was a song called Balloons on Your Lapel by Good Cows. And you know, I've never heard of any bad cows. But either way, I guess we'll just keep moving on with the songs. We've got Carnival by Nora Jane Struthers. And then after that is Carnival by Byron Lee and the Dragonaires. And then after that is Carnival Symphony by Kimberly Innes.

Thanks for listening to this week's episode of A Little Bit of Everything. I've been your host, Hannah. I hope you have a good week. The last couple of songs you're going to hear is Carnival on My Mind by Kevin Earwood. And then after that is We Love Carnival by Destro.

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1: We interrupt this record to bring you a special bulletin. The reports of a flying saucer hovering over the city have been confirmed. The flying saucers are real.
0: We're cool. We're, as they say, hip, fat, sick. Do they say that anymore? Anyway, you're listening to the very first mashup, The Flying Saucer, Luniverse record number 101. It was mashed up by Bill Buchanan and Dickie Goodman in 1956. That's one half century before Glee. See? Hip.
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3: 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We return you now.

0: I've just been handed a bulletin. The flying saucer has just landed. Are you there? I hear
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0: knocking.
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3: Look who's back.
4: Yes, I am. I heard y'all talking too.
3: You miss, we diss.
5: Those are the rules.
3: Those are the rules.
5: That's a fact.
4: All right, I remember that.
6: Respectfully.
3: Ladies and gentlemen, welcome back to Wuku Radio. I am one of your hosts, formerly known as Jay Womack.
4: Formerly known?
3: I'm abandoning my name today.
6: Now known as?
5: Are you a symbol?
3: Nothing.
6: Nothing. I'm nothing.
3: I'm nothing today.
4: Oh, well, I'm the infamous Sheaf, a.k.a. Mr. Sexy Voice, a.k.a. always gonna miss at least one or two episodes a month.
3: You're abandoning us slowly.
5: The last episode stretch was three, so you can't say one or
3: that's
5: two anymore.
3: That's abandoning that status.
4: I was two.
5: Three.
4: Two.
3: Two and a half.
4: It was two. It was two.
6: Hey guys, I'm the guy who really hates to do the intros every single time.
3: No, you said don't do it on after the music break.
5: Yeah.
3: We can do
6: still,
3: the intro.
6: I still hate it.
5: We have still got to do the opening. Bro.
6: I hate
5: it's
6: that she
5: show.
6: Loves it.
3: We're a podcast.
6: That's what I hate.
3: And on the radio.
4: It. Because I love it.
6: He loves it. He loves it.
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5: And as always, it's your boy, DC.
3: Shout out to Jay Dubious on the visuals.
4: For sure.
3: Round
4: for
3: of applause
4: sure.
3: for Jay Dubious on the visuals.
4: Yes.
6: Well, I like that last one.
5: That's the wrong one.
3: Jesus Christ.
4: Hey, that's crazy.
6: Yikes.
4: That's Jesus crazy. Christ. Hit you with the crickets.
6: That was like the Apollo.
5: My bad. My fault.
4: Yo,
6: what a beautiful mistake, bro. I love that.
3: Transit jokes funny. Aside, I know basketball is like literally ruining your life, low-key.
4: No, it's actually...
3: Positively. I'm being metaphorical.
4: Yes. I didn't have to travel last weekend, so that was great. And then we got to win the championship, which made it even better. You know what I mean? At the Mace Madness, Run for Ron. Shout out to Dario and Katie. And I think there was somebody else that helped put that event on. It was a beautiful thing. I love how everybody pulled up and showed out for Mason and Ron. You know what I mean? God bless the dead. It was just a beautiful thing.
6: Shout out to Big Drew, too. He was up there.
4: Yo, Drew. My guy, I appreciate you. Yo, he made this Watch Us Change Us visual. I just put it on my page. Big Drew did that. And he was like, yo, I wanted to do this for you because our team won the chip and whatnot. And I didn't even ask him to do nothing. But then the next day that joint was there, that joint was fire. My vice president hit me. He was like, yo, we got to put these on some button-up shirts or whatever she said. The three-button collar shirts.
6: Did you play this year?
4: No, I did not. I was scared.
3: You was scared?
4: Because my knee brace didn't come in. And I don't want my knee to buckle. Like, my joint, the last time, my joint buckled from stomping on the ground. So I wasn't trying to have my shoes buckle in the middle of a game.
3: You couldn't give him 10 minutes? Yo. When the last time you been on the court?
4: I play against the little kids and stuff, and I be feeling all right. But I don't have to go all out because it's a bunch of little kids. But I'm working on it. Trust and believe. Watch when I come back from Jimmy Aiko.
3: So when you get that brace, you still going like, you know, extra hard, or you going to develop into like a role player?
4: No, I'm going to play like I always play.
3: Can you be a role player?
4: No, I'm going to play the way I always play. I'm going to foul the shit out of you. I'm going to play defense. I'm going to talk shit. They're going to be mad talking about, oh, you always fouling me.
3: You're going to break that knee brace.
4: If the ref don't call it, it ain't no call. We was just talking about that at the event. They're like, yo, I hate playing against you. All you do is foul it. You be doing it mad slick, and the refs don't see you, and then you get me mad. I was like,
3: that's when she'd be like, yo, relax. It's 1996. That's why the you whole bugging?
4: Point. I'm like, why are you so mad?
3: It's 96, baby. Ball.
4: But ain't nothing changed. Like, that's how I play. If you don't want to get fouled, don't try to score.
6: To me, that's just playground basketball, bro.
3: What basketball year are you stuck in, Dev?
6: What you mean?
3: Like, I said, she's stuck in 96. What basketball year are you stuck in?
6: Right there. same place.
4: You know how what they said, no same blood,
6: I never
4: no
6: call
4: foul.
6: Fouls, bro. I never
4: no
6: call
4: blood,
6: it.
4: No blood, no foul.
6: I just look at you. If it's that bad, I really look at you. And if you deny it, then we could fight. That's how I used to feel. You know what I'm saying?
4: Like,
6: yo, you
5: smack my glasses off, the instant mean mug from the foul? Yeah, yeah.
6: You know, but when you have glasses playing ball, bro, like, it's the ball is a magnet for your face, bro. It just happens, bro.
3: Speaking of,
6: I seen homie playing against Flash on the Bulldogs scene. He lost his glasses mad times. You know what I'm saying? Mad times, bro. Like, I was like, yo, mad respect to homie for doing that though. For really just out there. No string holding his glasses.
4: Did y'all see the video of my young boy on my team when he hit the 360 layup?
3: I have to go through the file.
4: Yeah, you had to see that.
3: I'm scrolling, but
4: I had players from KJ's AAU team pull up from Rochester and Utica. He was playing BTA to these teams. They was tight. I want to shout out my boy JP Weaver. You know what I mean? I got to put him on blast because he would refuse to let us press the whole game because the rules was he was only allowed to press the last 2 minutes of the first of each half. I'm like, yo, all the other coaches, if we agree, we could press the whole game. I said, so we could press? He was like, no, Kashif. There's rules, and the rules are not meant to be broken. You're not going to break the rules.
3: I'm a little bit basketball literate right now, but what is pressing?
4: Where you can cover them full court. So as soon as they're bringing the ball full in, you can be on that ass. And that's what we do. We run and gun. And he would not do it for nothing. So I was like, oh, word? Turned around and said, yo, we going to bust their ass.
3: Court? Did you still have court press?
4: Yeah, as soon as they come across the line. I told him, I said, this is scared. I said, we running the score up on him just because of that.
6: Yo, you know what's crazy about, like, you know, the Mace Madness tournament? I forgot. I hadn't been up there in years. But when I went up, like keyword madness, right? Because there's, like, old ladies walking across the court while people are just playing mad hard. You know what I'm saying? I'm like, yo.
4: Or kids running on the court.
6: No, but the old lady was wicked, bro. Like, if she was going to get hit with something, like, I couldn't even watch because I wanted to like, stop her from getting hit, bro. You got players like Flash running around, bro, at, like, light speed, bro, trying to make layups on each other. And this lady's, like, you know, on the three-point line in the corner.
3: You've seen the ambulance trip happening.
6: Nah, I would have gotten away, bro. I would have had to, but that's crazy.
3: You would have been in the ambulance, too.
6: At least broke a hip or something.
3: You take one someone running at you at full force?
6: I would do it to stop an old lady from possibly dying. Yeah, sure. You know what I'm saying?
3: And the ambulance trip would be yours.
6: Bro, I would respectfully. I would redirect that whole shit, and that dude would be, you know,
3: say I'm a Black Panther, the energy. Right. I have a natural vibranium suit.
6: I would have stopped it.
3: Guys, yeah. The conversation today is about masculine and feminine energy.
6: What
3: do you think about initially when you hear those terms? What stereotypes come to mind for you, Chief?
4: We're supposed to be hard and strong, never show no weakness.
7: What do you mean by that?
4: Already?
5: We starting off early today, Doug. I'm sorry. I couldn't let you slide with that one.
4: Well, we hard and strong now. You know what I mean? But, you know what I mean? The stuff that we talk about when we was talking about men's mental health awareness and stuff, like those type of things, you know? Because if we express our feelings, then we feminine and soft and what? Damn, I keep going, huh? I call myself on that one.
3: But there's truth to that because there's a, for lack of a better term, a culture of women who feel like, I feel like sometimes they put themselves into a hole by saying we want men to open up to us, and then when you do that, they be like, you acting like a bitch.
4: Yeah.
3: It's weird. Like, I don't get why people don't catch themselves in that. Like, why don't they realize what they're saying?
6: I think there's something to note from both sides. Like, I think women sometimes are looking to be comforted, you know what I'm saying? And looking for that from a man constantly, you know what I'm saying? So when the man doesn't have enough of that, you know, that's when the balance falls off. You know what I'm saying? Like, you need to be vulnerable, but you also can't be too vulnerable because, you know,
4: they will use it against you.
6: That too, but your lady needs, I don't mean it like that though. I mean your lady needs you to lean on. You know what I'm saying? It's a tough world out there for women too, you know? So
3: no, definitely. But I said, like I said, there's a specific culture of women, like, especially nowadays. I mean, especially trending up in the last few years, who, like, don't want what they say they want. Like, they, another habit is listening to argue.
6: I always thought the criteria thing was stupid. I'm sorry. On the most basic level, is
3: we've made it's a natural thing, but we've made it a criteria. Just, I guess, human nature. We label things. We put things in the boxes.
6: I understand you like what you like, but you know you're not gonna find that, you know, ever.
4: Not perfect. You're not gonna find that, like, in the person.
6: You're not gonna find the perfect. You're not gonna find the perfect person to match with you.
4: There's no one that's perfect.
6: Yeah,
4: though. That's
6: exactly.
4: Why.
6: That's what,
4: you
6: I,
4: know
6: mean.
4: What
6: so
4: I mean.
6: So it's yeah.
4: You gotta take the good with the bad and
6: compromise.
4: The bad with the good.
5: There is no such thing as perfection.
6: You got to get in touch with your femininity.
4: Say that 5 times in a row.
3: Femininity.
5: You fucked up at least 2.
3: No, I didn't.
4: Yes, you lies. Did. Yes, you did. But that
3: femininity. There you go. Perfect. Perfect.
7: I don't know that. I don't know.
3: You mean? I don't care.
7: I don't know about that fourth one.
3: Femininity. I'm 4 or 5 foot of that one.
4: Said femininity.
3: Femininity. How do we explain these concepts to someone who feels defensive or thinks we're just trying to repackage the traditional gender roles?
4: Stop acting like a
3: bitch. It ain't always that simple. Because these energies exist. Like, whether you, outside the labels, like, there is a such thing. You would agree there's a such thing as masculine and feminine energy.
4: Yes.
6: Yeah, it's basketball and ballet. Which one you doing?
3: Episode title.
6: I'm just saying, Michael Jordan was a ballerina in the air, bro. No? He was floating. You know what I'm saying?
3: He was indeed floating,
6: like, artfully. You know what I'm saying? If you
3: and you would attribute that to feminine energy?
6: It's kind of a mix of both, don't you think? You know, because he's up in the air, he's graceful.
4: Because after he dunked it on,
6: right,
4: you, and he was in your
6: right,
4: and he didn't have no
6: like
4: problem.
6: I'll gracefully
4: shaking.
6: Float on you, dunk
8: on
6: you.
8: What do you mean
4: you.
8: By that?
4: Oh my god, bro! All right, bro.
6: 11:49. DC's getting ready early.
3: We'll be back with the Watch This Jesus radio show.
6: Woo-hoo, baby.
3: Ask your mama. Don't ask your mama any of this today.
6: Nah.
3: Leave her
6: alone.
3: Leave her the fuck alone today.
6: While she making chicken and biscuits.

0: Ooh, I need some warm water and lemon.
1: Just do it.
2: A little bit of tea.
3: I hope you were listening the first time, because we ain't telling you who the fuck we are. You should have been listening.
1: Nah, let him do it.
3: No.
1: He wants to do it.
3: We're good.
0: Give it to him.
3: If a relationship loses its spark,
0: I
3: can put that in post, so you didn't have to do it.
0: Yay.
3: Not there yet. If a relationship loses its spark, how much of that is due to a loss of energetic polarity, where both partners are subtly operating in the same energy?
0: Well, when it happens for me, it's because they don't want to do nothing strange without the change.
3: Dev.
1: I can only speak from my past, because I'm in a good relationship. But we have times.
0: Married, y'all.
1: We have times, though, where we kind of.
3: Round of applause for Mrs. F.
0: Little sis.
1: Word. Upgraded me, bro. Upgraded me.
0: I like her more than I like my brother.
1: That's terrible. That's terrible.
3: My bad. Go ahead.
1: Me too.
2: That's wild.
0: I ain't gonna say it's terrible. Me too.
1: Respectfully.
3: So you're saying, like, there are times where you guys
1: there's times where we get out of sync. You know what I'm saying? It's just part of it. You know, like, there's distractions in the world. There's responsibilities. There's work, and everything just weighs heavy on you. You know what I'm saying?
3: What's your go-to to get that polarity back?
1: Just get your hands on each other. You know what I'm saying? Like, in a good way. You know what I'm saying? Like, get the energy going. You know,
0: if
1: you
0: got,
1: hold on. Listen, if you had a frustrating day, take that frustration and rub your girl's back, bro. You know what I'm saying? Like, take that anger out. You know what I'm saying? I'm just saying,
0: I'm trying to blow my back out.
1: Okay, but start there. That's all I'm saying, you know.
0: I'll rub your back while I'm hitting it from the back.
1: But what I'm saying is, take the angry energy and transmute it to something positive. You know what I'm saying? Like, even if you know.
3: Okay, Full Metal Dev.
1: Full metal fitted. That's the new. That's the new cartoon coming soon.
3: Chief, at the community center, how do you transition from the structured, aggressive energy of the workday into a softer, more receptive energy at home? You get to, like, chill.
0: I'm the same person I always am.
3: What's your transition? No transition?
0: No. I yell at work.
3: And you yell at home.
0: Say I yell at home. I'm the same person, and sometimes I don't even realize I'm yelling. Like, I'm trying to be quiet now, off the strength of Dev's mom downstairs. I don't want her talking about, who that boy upstairs talking so loud all the goddamn time?
1: Man, I've been hearing that my whole life, bro. I have no idea.
0: You know, but my demeanor changes, you know what I mean? Because I'm not, I have to be in work mode. Because work mode, I got to be on the kids all the time, making sure that they're doing what they're supposed to be doing.
3: Would you define it as aggressive? Like, do you have to have, like, high aggressive energy at your job?
0: I don't have to. I choose to. I got to keep them in their place, because they be trying to play with fire. And I had to let them know all the time.
3: Ice.
0: Because I try to give them freedom.
1: Cool your ass down.
0: I try to give them freedom and space. I don't like try to monitor them the whole time. I let them do them. But I went downstairs yesterday. Oh, this is about JJ. I go downstairs yesterday.
1: Oh, I heard about that.
0: For like 5 minutes. I got 3 calls from my old day about the fight. So then I come find out JJ mad hype. Because he got in a fight and he made somebody's nose bleed.
3: Oh my God.
0: But then KJ was in the gym. He said, Dad, that's not how it happened. He said JJ did not want to fight. The boy pulled JJ off the bleachers. JJ crawled up into a ball against the bleachers. And then the boy did something. Oh, JJ weeps the punch the first 2 times. And then just threw 3 punches and luckily hit him in his face. And the boy's nose started bleeding. So then the boy left the gym or whatever. But KJ said it was by accident. It wasn't on purpose. But when JJ JJ tells me the story, he's like, I told him it was over with and we wasn't going to do nothing. But then he pulled me off the bleachers, so then I had to do what I do. I said, but you can't fight. So I already know you didn't do what you do. And I think KJ said the boy only left because JJ's peoples was there. And he was there by himself. So he felt like they was going to try to do something if he continued to try to do anything. And that's coming from my son, and he ain't going to play no sides on nothing.
3: In a modern workplace, what does a healthy balance of masculine and feminine energy look like?
1: In a healthy workplace? Define healthy.
3: In a modern workplace.
1: Oh, modern.
0: Have understanding from a female perspective, I feel, because my office is like the therapy room, and all of the females at my job that I'm cool with, they always come and talk to me about their issues with their spouses and family life and whatnot. And they're like, yo, you give real good advice. I say, yeah, because I was that dude, so I know what you're going through.
1: Yo, I will ask my wife about dudes like you at work and tell them to ask them if they want to fight me.
0: Why? Because they giving out good advice?
1: Nah, ask them if they want to fight.
3: That doesn't sound like it promotes healthy balance.
2: We're trying to do the healthy part of the show.
1: All that. I'm fly made for a second. Yo, nah, don't be talking to my wife about
3: is
1: stuff.
0: Tell your wife, don't come talk to
1: she
0: me.
1: She don't.
0: She know. Don't come talk to me. I don't play. They come to me
3: on the subject.
1: Where I slap every work husband out there right now. This coming from a married man. Miss me with that.
3: On the subject of masculine and feminine.
1: I just got mad masculine
3: work.
1: Right there. Hold that.
3: Thank you, Fly May.
1: Sorry.
3: Round of applause for Fly May.
1: Thank you.
0: Tell him why you mad, son. Tell him why you mad. He got real serious with that.
1: Because I don't play that shit. That's why. Go ahead.
3: On the subject of masculine and feminine energy in the workplace, how much compromise would you say exists at your job to get that done, to keep the balance?
0: For me, it's just certain people, because I have a clique that I rock with, and then there's a bigger clique that I don't rock with, and they all know I don't like them, they don't like me, so they don't talk to me. Because there's one girl at my job, I think she's just anti-dudes. She always got an attitude when it comes to a male's perspective. She don't even try to hear where we're coming from. It's always, well, we feel that. I'm like, why are you putting everybody
3: listening,
0: in the same category?
3: Listening to argue.
0: You know, I don't care. I don't like her.
2: That's a big one.
0: I don't like her.
3: That's the one.
0: And she's a hater. She's mad because, according to her words, Kashif walks around here like he owns the place. I do. How about that?
3: Toxic masculinity.
1: Sister soldier.
3: Is a buzzword. We can agree on that, right? Like, toxic masculinity is a buzzword they throw around, right? But what does toxic or wounded feminine energy look like? And why don't we talk about it like that? Like, how would you describe, like, if we had to put it all into a box, like all the stuff we talk about, listening to argue or hypocritical, you know, perspectives, like, what does that look like?
1: I would say one thing would be like gaslighting. You know what I'm saying? I think women that have been hurt would do that, you know, even unknowingly. You know, they'll see the dude and he could check all the boxes, but then, you know, the stigmas from the past will still stop them.
3: When is it not unknowingly though? For, you know, when do you say, nah, you knew that? Like, you knew you trying to rope me along to some.
1: I don't know. The way the world is too, like, there's always a line up for a pretty girl, right? Like, that's just how it is. So, you know, when they got mad attention on them.
3: Mr. Cook?
1: You know?
2: Listen, you made a boundary, right? We set rules. And then you're getting mad because of my reaction, because of the rule that we set. And then you gaslight me to the point where your reaction is more bigger than mine because you're mad I got mad at something that you did. And then you change the whole scheme of the argument because you broke the boundary. So now we go into this whole rabbit hole of something else. Like, because you just don't want to take the responsibility.
0: Preach.
3: Is the ultimate goal to be 50-50?
1: I don't think that's possible.
2: It sounds nice.
0: But it sounds nice.
3: What's your numbers looking like?
0: I feel like it's usually like a 60-40 type of thing. Like,
3: what do you want? Are you okay with 60-40?
0: I'm okay with it because I got my own. So anytime I'm not feeling what they're saying or doing, then I just leave.
3: Should there be 50-50 moments like sprinkled in here or there?
0: Yes.
3: Define those. What do those look like? What are the 50-50s that have to happen in your relationship?
0: Well, for me,
3: with anyone, family, friends, whatever. Like, what's the 50-50?
0: You do your part, I do my part. You know what I mean? And everybody knows what their role is and what their job is or who they are or whatever. You know what I mean? But me and my son's mother, I come over there and I cook every day. She cleans. You know what I mean? So that's just how it works.
3: 50-50 indeed. We'll be back with the Watch Exchanges radio show.
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1: What's going down?
2: What's going on?
0: 2 p.m. to 6 p.m.
1: It's going down.
0: Watch Us Change Us, the organization presents
1: going down.
0: Unity in the Community Barbecue.
1: Yeah. It's going down. Shout out to Visions coming through, helping sponsor. Got mad people tabling. Still looking for a couple of barbers and hair braiders. Shout out to Tyree Fleming Jr. for stepping up and Michaela for stepping up for braiding. You know what I mean? But it's going to be a beautiful thing. Shout out to Chris and OMC for speaking at the gang and street life prevention class. Chris
3: yeah,
1: is going
3: to.
1: Yo, that shit was fire. Yo, it was fire. Yo, like, both of their stories was good. You know what I mean? It had. Like, it just was raw and real, and you could tell that they didn't even go all the way into details, but just what they gave, it's like heartfelt, you know. And when I was talking to Chris after, got a little emotional. He's like, I didn't even go into everything, but that man literally taught himself in prison how to work with computers and do all these computer repairs and all stuff, you know what I mean. And now he got two stores, 607 Tech, you know what I mean, and DJing.
0: That's him?
1: Yeah.
0: The 607 Tech?
1: Yes.
0: Green logo,
1: yes.
0: John John?
1: Yes.
0: Round of applause for that, man.
1: Yo, for real. And he did a 15-year bid, came home, and became a success story. He's going to be DJing with his brother, DJ Jackal, there.
0: DJ Supreme, I gotta pull up.
1: They're going to bring the 360 photo booth. Visions is bringing a photo booth. I got the Watch Us Change Us and the Wooku Radio Show stickers coming. Yo, them joints is going to be heat.
4: Yo, who's DJing with him?
1: DJ Jackal, his brother Larry.
4: Yo, I heard him DJ before, bro. He's crazy. Blends are crazy, bro.
1: Yes.
4: Blends are crazy.
1: Yes.
4: Bring back the blends, bro. You heard?
1: I still got this.
0: I'm working on it.
4: DJ 220, bring back the blends.
0: We're working on it.
1: All his blends was with Michael Jackson beats. It was so fire. I still got the CD to this day. Yeah, but it's gonna be an amazing event. My goal is 300 people.
0: The Watch Us Change Us radio show will also be in attendance to provide an episode of conversation for everybody
1: food.
0: There. We're gonna eat too.
1: Yeah.
0: We're gonna

0: kind of brilliant too.
1: Side note, I gotta catch a Blues on the Bridge one day.
0: Look, some people might not have heard of Porch Fest before too. It's like, it's just bands on a porch going at it. 100, you know what I'm saying?
1: 100 and over 100 bands.
0: You could just walk through and just
1: food.
0: Shit's dope.
2: Right, like, and to think this all started right as COVID was going on.
1: Nah, it's been 11 years.
2: 11 years?
1: Yeah, like 11 days.
2: They still had it during COVID though, didn't they?
1: I don't remember.
2: I think they did. Yeah.
1: I think I missed that
0: it's
1: year.
0: Wild, singing through a mask on the mic.
2: Yeah. Well, no, if you think about it, Porch Fest is rated distance, so it could still happen.
1: I guess I would have to, we're going to talk about that, because the Watch the Chances radio show will also be in attendance at Porch Fest.
3: Buku, baby.
1: Performances right now by Static, may get some stacks from Dev. Then we got senior rap expert Liz the Illest. And then comedian Jim Search to wrap us up. But it's going to be a great day. You know, get your map, learn the tour. The whole event is 12 to 7.
2: Come out and say hello. We'll
1: come
2: be in attendance.
1: Say hello. Come talk. Come shoot it with us, because that's what we do. That's what we do best week to week, baby. Right here on 99.5 WBLYLP, the Bundy.
0: Tell them, Chief.
1: We're not going anywhere yet. We got time to kill.
0: I was waiting for Chief to hop in with that. You know what I'm saying?
3: I was trying to see if he was going to be on point or if he was going to stumble up on something.
0: Nah, he got it.
1: What's going on at the end of August for you, Dev? Like, summer's over. Like,
0: wife's put that birthday. In a box. You know what I'm saying? Wife's birthday, so that's going to be a celebration. And then I got anniversary coming up, so it'll be that. Probably do some kind of party, you know, for all the people I couldn't invite last year to the wedding because it's dumb expensive and every seat is like, you know, bread. I'll be paying for that for a few years still. You know what I'm saying? So
1: start,
0: you know,
1: a collection.
0: Well, we're gonna do something. We're gonna do something like Sheef's gonna perform. You know what I'm saying?
1: Is Sheef going to perform?
0: He's gonna sing Bobby Brown. Yeah, he's gonna do that.
3: Every little step.
1: How many Bobbies you sing? Don't do the steps. You might hurt yourself. You talking about you need a brace. He wanna be doing the Bobby steps. This guy, right?
3: First of all, but when I pull up, I'm gonna have the outfit on too.
0: You know,
3: with the straps and them tight ass shorts.
0: Well, other than that, JG, you know.
3: Coming in with a Bobby Brown outfit. You can clown me all you want. I said before I die, I'm gonna have that outfit.
1: No shirt under.
3: Nope. Nothing. Taco meat all
2: taco.
3: Out.
2: Not the taco.
0: Just don't drop no and then try to pick it up within the routine.
1: Please no.
0: That was fire. He did that.
3: Yo,
0: he
3: did
0: that.
3: Smooth. He did it smooth.
1: Please no.
0: Oh, I need that for later.
3: Spin move. Shout out to my favorite artist, Bobby Brown.
1: I got to get Scooter McGavin back on the road. I need to do that before the end of the year, but that process needs to start once the summer's over, because I ain't going to be doing too much riding if it's going to be, you know, getting it back to tip-top shape for the better days before the winter really kicks in. Because in case you don't know, this isn't season of El Nino.
0: Yo, can't you get all-weather tires?
1: Hot, huh?
0: Can you get all-weather tires?
1: You can, but it's frigid than Binghamton in the winter. Like,
2: it don't really make much of a difference.
1: It don't.
0: I'll be out there in the missing bubble.
3: I'll be on the scooter.
1: Winters in Binghamton may look beautiful when it snows, but it's literally depressing. I've seen men cry in this weather. Like, literally, like, tears. Like, why the fuck is it so cold out here? Like, is a different...
3: Listen to your face.
1: It's
0: I'll
1: different
0: be outside
1: up here,
0: like
1: bro.
0: Rocky. Yeah. I'll be
3: this
0: outside like Rocky. Adrian, make me some coffee.
1: I don't like it. I don't like it at all. Let's get back to the Unity community. We also will have Tiana McLaughlin joining us to conversate with us on that show. Her show's coming up next, in case you don't know. Shireen's World, live at WBDYLP.
0: Word. Check that out,
1: 6
0: though.
1: O'clock, right after us.
3: Yeah, wonderful person.
1: Wonderful person.
3: Soul.
1: I can't wait to sit down and talk to her. You know, that'll be great.
0: That show just
1: especially
0: gives me,
1: in a barbecue
0: it
1: setting.
0: Gives me New York City vibes, the whole show. You know what I'm saying?
1: It does.
0: You just listen to it. You like
1: it
0: somewhere else for a minute. I like that.
1: It does. Even the spins, like the playlist be dope.
0: I used to love that. Being a kid from upstate, you go down to New York, as soon as you hit the radio stations, like, you know, wherever you at, you used to switch up and you'd be like, wow. Because up here, you know, we was deprived of
1: hip-hop
0: music.
1: I lived in Rockland. Hot 97 was right there.
0: All we got was Ja Rule and
3: Ooh, that people know.
1: Ja Rule.
0: What's the other dude? Ja Rule and the rapper. Man, Limp Bizkit. Like, that's what they would play on the radio up here, you know? Vanilla Ice, like, and then you go to New York City and you get, you know, the real stuff.
2: Good old friend.

0: Standards.
1: When the East is in the house. Oh my God.
2: Can we book a trip to Mom Donnie Standards' show? I gotta talk to this guy.
1: Yeah, let's go.
2: We gotta talk to him. I gotta talk to him. Like, I made up my mind. I must talk to Zoran.
1: I don't think he's ready for the frog game, bro. I don't think he's ready.
2: I need to have a real in-depth conversation with that man. Like, he's doing some amazing things down there, and I think people need to understand that, like, what it means as far as, like, doing your job as a public serviceman, dog. Like, he's outside. Like, no one's outside like him right now. No one in the whole entire country is, like, on they thug dizzle, like, making sure the people see you and hear you and things are getting done. Like, it's amazing.
1: New York needed that, man.
2: It's amazing. You dig? Like, truly amazing. And on that note, thank you for tuning in to the Watch This Change This Radio show.
1: Once again, radio. Baby.
0: Don't forget to ask your mama.
2: Please remember to breathe. Everything will be okay.
0: Relax.
1: Listen, we're not being offensive when we tell you to ask your mom. We're just telling you to ask her.
0: But ask her, though, please.
2: No, okay. don't get your teeth pushed in. Your mom's got the pimp hand. Like, the pimp hand came from the mother. That pimp hand is feminine energy at its finest. Like,
1: way to bring it back.
2: Trajectory,
1: way to bring it back,
2: bro.
1: Like,
2: what are you talking about?
1: I like that. Way to bring it back.
2: Don't do that. Your mom,
0: she invented
2: that. Sure, you can. That's why I told you earlier. You know, certain things, just leave her alone, because she might not be in the mood.
1: Yo, shout out. Yo, real quick, too. Shout out to Uncle Jeff. Yo, get well soon, man.
2: Yeah.
1: Real talk.
2: We'll ride again.
1: And that deer.
2: Him.
1: That deer.
0: Yeah, that deer.
2: Stay up, guys.
3: Cool.
2: Arrivederci. Remember, tune in 6 o'clock, Shireen's World. Right now, after this peaceful meditation, glory story.
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